0: response and will be working closely with local businesses and the community over the coming weeks. In the Top End, the use of OC spray is becoming permanent and its availability is being expanded. With more, Shannon Kirkwood.
1: The NT government has made the announcement after a year-long trial with a 99% success rate. Under the new laws, eligible individuals will be able to use OC spray for lawful self-defence while working at licensed premises, while households who are not prohibited persons or trespassers can use the lawfully owned OC spray for self-defence at a residence, but only in genuine emergency situations. With parental consent, eligible 16 and 17-year-olds will also be able to purchase, possess, carry and use controlled OC spray. NT Chief Minister Leah Fenocchiaro says Territorians have demonstrated they are responsible and sensible in adopting the self-defence measure.
0: 19 disability-led projects will share in nearly $5 million to help address issues facing Australians with disability. The funding will support a range of projects spanning areas such as the criminal justice system, restrictive disability practices, inclusive living arrangements and mental health care. CEO of the National Disability Research Partnership, Mary Sayers, says it's investing in the most under-researched areas.
2: We look to bring government policymakers, disability advocacy organisations, people with disability and researchers closer together so that the evidence can be really used straight away. And our national research agenda tackles some of Australia's toughest and most under-researched areas in the disability community.
0: Tributes are flowing for American actor R.J. Mitty, who has died at the age of 34. Best known for his role as Walter White Jr. in the television series Breaking Bad, Mitty, who suffered from cerebral palsy, was also a disability advocate. No immediate cause of death was given. The jersey worn by basketball star Michael Jordan in the second game of the 1998 NBA Finals has sold for a record $14 million. Hunt Auctions says it's the highest price ever paid for basketball memorabilia. The previous record was just over US$12 million for the jersey Jordan wore in Game 3 of the series. The Chicago Bulls defeated the Utah Jazz in what was Jordan's sixth and last title. And in the AFL, Nick Blakey is set to leave the Sydney Swans. Reports suggest the club has agreed to a trade with North Melbourne.
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8: Good morning and welcome to the Valley Talks with myself, Sharon Gibson. Okay, the weather. We're sitting on 13. We're going for a top of 14. Shower 2, 70% chance of rain. Bit chilly out there. 4 to 15 tomorrow. Just cloudy, 3 to 18 on Thursday. Then, okay, for the weekend, Friday, 6 to 21, mostly sunny. Ooh, 7 to 23 on Saturday and 7 to 25 on Sunday. So, really nice. Okay. All right, we have in the Zoom room, and he's promised not to swear for me today, so I'm delighted. Okay, we have Wayne Farnham. Good morning, Wayne.
9: Good morning, Sharon. How are you?
8: I'm good, thanks. I'm good.
9: let me start off, Sharon. Let me just clear a couple of things up before we get started. I was a bit frustrated last week, I think is the best way to put it. These decisions are getting slammed through at the end of the parliamentary term without really consulting the community. My frustration boiled over, Sharon.
8: I do get it, because if you've got a 6,000 strong petition and you can't even get that tabled and to speak to it in Parliament, I was surprised, but I can understand your frustration.
9: I'm very, very passionate about my community and representing them and what they need. And when that representation continually gets ignored or dismissed, you tend to get frustrated. And yes, I told the government and probably the general public of the Latrobe Valley exactly what I thought of the government. Probably could have used some different adjectives to what I used, but I am passionate about my electorate. I am passionate about representing the people here and their thoughts and feelings when they get ignored. And since then, I've had another best project approved since our last radio show. So that's two that's been approved now, and I suspect a lot more of the other three outstanding ones will probably go the same way.
8: So they're on prime
9: farmland. Yep. So we had the Traff East one approved the other week, and now we got the Yarraga North one's just been approved last week. So, you know, and there's still another three in my patch that, you know, sitting out there, but I dare say the government's going to slam them through as well. So I'm not going to swear about it. Just going to express my frustration.
8: I do understand your frustration, and as I
9: arrogant for this government.
8: Oh, where if it's industrial land and it's zoned right, okay, go ahead.
9: Yeah.
8: But when it is prime farmland, I'm sorry, I would rather have my food grown here than from overseas, because we don't know the conditions or anything else. We've got brilliant farmland. Why the hell would we be doing that?
9: Look, well, arguably we've got the best farmland in Australia the whole of Gippsland for that matter. So, and I've always said about this, if these, you know, BESS's, battery energy storage systems, consult with councils could be, will be the best ones to say where they are and aren't appropriate in their, respective LGAs. So when you cut council out of that and effectively community consultation, this is the result you get. And with a heap of battery projects where nobody wants them. But anyway,
8: why ask council in the first place?
9: We'll move on from that. Today we're going to talk about tech schools, Sharon.
8: Oh, okay. Well, that's a bit different. Okay,
9: we'll talk about something positive today. We're bringing back tech schools if we get the government, which is a great
8: wow.
9: thing.
8: Wow. Okay, I'm on board, because not everybody is academic, and aren't we getting a shortage of tradies?
9: Okay, we've got a massive shortage of tradies. Now, many of those people out listening might not know, but I went to Warragul Tech, okay? And I went to Marasong College in Warragul first, and I wasn't an academic student. I didn't do terribly well at Marasong. I didn't want to go to school because it just bored me to tears. And then in year 10, Marasong suggested that I go to the Warragul Tech School, which I did. Best year of my life.
8: And never looked back.
9: Yeah, best year of my life. Mm. I actually wanted to go to school because I was learning the trade that, you know, we still did our normal schooling, our maths, our English and everything else, but I was learning a trade at the same time. And you know, come the end of year 11, I got a job as a fitter and turner at a pump place called Thompson, Kelly and Lewis down in Springvale. And I actually started there, then I transferred into the SEC, then I quit the SEC. But the fact of the matter is, not every kid wants to be a doctor, an accountant, or a rocket scientist. You know, a lot of students out there aren't academic students. Bring them back to tech schools, gives them that
8: hands-on
9: base
8: experience.
9: Into a trade.
8: Yeah.
9: And it's about time we came back. And to clear up the misconception out there, because I know there'll be a lot of listeners going, Jeff Kennett, Jeff Kennett, Jeff Kennett. It wasn't Jeff Kennett that closed the tech schools. It was actually the Kane-Gurner government. By the time Jeff Kennett got into power,
8: it was a done deal.
9: 1992, most of the tech schools had been amalgamated with the high schools by then. There was only a few left out on the back end, which, you know, it, to be factual, Jeff Kennett finished that process. But it actually did happen under Kane-Gurner, off a recommendation of a report from 1985 where they said they should merge. And the first one started to merge in 1987. So my generation is probably the last generation of tech school students. And anyone listening out there, you know, trades are a great career.
8: Tradies get paid a hell of a lot of money too. If they're worried about money, tradies get a good wage.
9: Marty Cameron, the member for Morwell Hills, a plumber. Me down here, I was a chippy. I think we're probably the only two tradies on our side in Parliament. But trades are great careers, you know. And the thing about a trade too is this. You can go to uni and you can study, and that's all well and good. You don't get paid for that. When you're an apprentice, you're actually getting paid to learn. And that doesn't happen in university.
8: No. You've got a hex debt.
9: You end up with a hex debt. You're 100% correct. So, you know, trades are great, and we need more tradies. We need more carpenters. We need more plumbers. We need more electricians. But the tech schools are also incorporating health and hospitality as well, which is a good thing.
8: Yeah.
9: So, you know, I'm pretty excited about that. I love the tech school. I love going to Warrigal Tech.
8: Yeah.
9: Still good mates with people I went to school there with, you know.
8: Well, we've got an old tech school, Yulon Tech, that is on Monash Road in Newborough that basically isn't doing a hell of a lot. It's got a couple of apprenticeships, trades there, but not a lot. That could be utilised.
9: Well, that's right. And, you know, we've marked 10 tech schools, 5 to get going in the next term and 5 after that. So we'll bring back 10. I hope they're really successful, and I hope we can invest more, because it's just a great alternative for the kids that not academic, don't really want to be at school, actually want to get into a trade. And you're more likely to get a job because you've had that tech school training. And I remember when I went to tech school, we were fighting for apprenticeships. By the time we got to the end of year 10, I did year 11, obviously, because I went to tech in year 11. But by the end of year 11, everyone that wanted a trade was out there doing a trade. So I reckon it's great. It's a great opportunity for Victoria, and it's a great opportunity for our younger generation.
8: It is a great opportunity, because once upon a time you had the SEC that would take different apprenticeships or apprentices on, but it's not like that anymore. So what are you going to replace it with? Because we still need the trades.
9: Yeah, we still need the trades.
8: That's a really good one. I do like that.
9: Yeah, and today we've just announced too. Today's actual announcement is anyone that puts on an apprentice in an employer will contribute 50% to their training costs to ease the burden on the employer, which is a great thing too. That will incentivize employers to put apprentices on. We need to work with private business to get this moving again, to get our trades moving again. We need that incentive, and giving them that sharing the cost 50-50 in their training. That's a massive positive for anyone that's looking or thinking about putting on an apprentice. I mean, you've got enough taxes. If we can help out in this situation to make it, you know, better for you to put an apprentice on, then that's what we'll do.
8: Yeah.
9: So really pleased with our announcements this week. Being a tradie in the room, I'm pretty excited about it. It's good. It's a good thing.
8: I hadn't heard that, but I am delighted. To me, it's common sense, because you're right, not everybody is academically minded. And we have such a shortage. So we want to build all these houses, but where's the workers?
9: Yeah, well, the thing that's going to come under real pressure in Victoria with the AI data centres is our electrical trades. You will find that a lot of them will go to these AI data centres to help construct them and work on them. And so we do need that. We need to get that workforce going again, particularly around electrical. Well, those three trades in particular, electrical, plumbing and carpentry.
8: Yeah, very much.
9: But definitely the data centres are going to put real pressure on our electrical trades with the more of them coming online and the more labour that they'll absorb. So,
8: well,
9: yeah.
8: As I say, it's common sense. Yeah, no. Thank you for that. I don't know if you've locked in the different sites that you want, but if you haven't, I would strongly put forward that you've got the tech school at Yallourn. It was called Yallourn Tech, of course.
9: Yep.
8: That's in Newborough, just sitting there.
9: So, my suggestion would be, any sort of LGA in Victoria that thinks they've got a good location is reach out. But we'll obviously work in conjunction with the education department to identify the areas that would most benefit from tech schools. And, you know, possibly the Latrobe Valley is one of those areas. But obviously we've got to do our due diligence and we'll work with the education department to identify those places where these tech schools would go. I mean, to be honest, Sharon, I might have to fight you on this one because I'd love to see one in Ball. But we'll be definitely looking at co-location of these schools because the infrastructure's already there.
8: Yeah.
9: Greenfield sites will be hugely expensive.
8: Oh.
9: So we're looking to co-locate.
8: Yeah, and that's why...
9: That just makes economic sense.
8: It does, and that's why I suggested this, because TAFE is already there for a little bit of it, but there's so much more that could be utilised. And, you know, why reinvent the wheel? If you've already got a place, why build another one?
9: No, well, if the infrastructure's there, and particularly the administration infrastructure as well, you know, that keeps costs down. We know the state's in a bit of trouble financially, but we do have to keep investing in our future, but we need to do that responsibly.
8: Yeah.
9: So
8: you do.
9: You know, this is the responsible way of doing it, and I'm really excited about this announcement. I just, having been through the system yourself, I see the advantage of it. I don't see any negatives to it. And I just think it's a great thing for the future of the state.
8: Oh, I think it's a brilliant move, but a smart move because, you know, we had a forum last week and it was about where do you place all the workers because, okay, you want to build all these different projects, great. Where are all the workers going to live? Unless they're all from here, where are you going to house them? So if you're having apprentices that actually live here, because normally that's the case, they live here and they go to the tech and then they become a tradie, they're already here. You don't have to find another X amount of houses to house them all. So I think it's just common sense the whole way around.
9: Yep, it is. And you're right, when we've got these big projects that are happening around the state, like the data centres and everything else, I would hope that anyone that is developing a data centre in Victoria, and I know there's a big one in for the Valley, that they do look local first, employ locals first. And you know, if that means retraining people or whatever, they should really invest in that time because then it's the local community that gets the economic benefit. You know, the more people you've employed, the more people are going to the coffee shop or buying a sandwich at lunchtime or the flow-on effect or shopping down at Mid Valley down there. You know, the more you can do locally, the better off it is for that local economy. And you know, I would encourage any of these developers that are doing the data centres, and even if it's in the Latrobe Valley or out in the west of the state, look local.
8: Yeah.
9: To employ locals first. You don't need to import labour. We have labour here, but give the locals a chance. It's so important to our regional communities.
8: It is very important, and I I get in on my hobby horse about this, because especially here, we're the most impacted electorate in the country. Nowhere else has 5 power stations either shut or shutting, and that's just under a $10 million hit once they're all shut to our bottom line each and every year. So, you know, how many kicks in the gut can So,
9: and I mean, and I suppose with the valley too, throw in Opal as well, mm-hmm. just the power generation,
8: the timber industry,
9: Opal, you know, it does, in my opinion, you know, the sort of Latrobe Valley's been a bit of a punching bag of Victoria, unfortunately.
8: It has,
9: and we need to get that area up and going again with jobs and investment. And,
8: exactly. We had, just before with ABC about the announcement from the state government about the with the rehab for the mines and the water allocation and them having to pay for that, and that's going to be put into the RJIB, is that how we say it? Regional Jobs and Infrastructure Fund. Yep. But what I was saying is, hello, we're the electorate that it should come back to. It's not the other electorates around us aren't impacted anything like us. And at the end of the day, it is Victoria has actually prospered on the back of cheap power for over 100 years. So it's our time. Don't we count?
9: Mm. No, it's a good point. And look, it's a point to give a shout out to Marty Cameron. It's a point Marty Cameron's brought up in Parliament many times. He's actually been, you know, me and Marty both being first termers in this term of government. You know, Marty has really fought hard for the Valley in Parliament. You know, he's questioned the government on their decisions. He's questioned why they're not investing in it or why have they done this. Particularly around the timber industry and Opal. He was very strong on that. And you got to remember, you know, we hadn't been in the job very long when the government pulled the rug out from under the timber industry. And Marty, you know, he fought and fought and fought for the Valley and particularly to save jobs there. Mm-hmm. And I really hope I see Martin Cameron re-elected, because I think he has been a very, very strong voice for the Latrobe Valley, and he will continue to do so if he gets re-elected. Marty Cameron's a fighter. He doesn't mind having a crack at him as much as I do. But hopefully we're in government. He probably uses less coarse language than I do. But
8: that's all right. But what gets me...
9: if we get in government, we can make a real difference to the trade.
8: Well, what gets me is, especially with the timber industry, okay, you've taken that out of the bush. Now you will get fires in the bush, there's nothing surer, but you have not got the expertise in there. You haven't got the workers who are actually maintaining the roads. You do not have the equipment in there. So what's going to happen when the fire comes?
9: Yeah, look, it was, you know, we did have that, albeit, well, you call it a workforce, but it wasn't, you know, it wasn't there for the mitigation of bushfires, but we had the expertise there when we were in fire events. We could call on a lot of people very quickly who were happy to go out there and help. I mean, I can remember one fire season, Gary Blackwood, who was a local member here at the time, he went up and helped in the bush because he'd worked in the bush his whole life. So, you know, unfortunately, some of those people have moved away now, and we have lost that that bit of expertise when it comes to our fire seasons. But, you know, all as I can say is this fire season, I think, particularly probably more in West Gippsland, but definitely down your way as well, it's going to be a bit risky this fire season. We've kind of missed in West Gippsland, we've missed the last 3 like fire events, which concerns me for this year, concerns me that my, you know, CFAs won't be staffed properly. We won't have enough commanders. We
8: haven't got the equipment.
9: And our appliances are outdated. I mean, there's a truck up at Erica that's 30 years old. that was meant to be replaced 2 years ago. So hopefully we can, hopefully, fingers crossed,
8: you we can have a sort very it. Calm season. Yeah, very much so. And then time to get things put in place so the next fire season we're in a better position. Okay, but sorry, I have to go. We're way out of time. Thank you very much for coming on, and I did understand your passion.
9: It's all right. It was a swear-free zone today.
8: Yes, it was.
9: All the best.
8: No worries. Thank you very much. That was Wayne Farnham, and wow, tech schools. What a brilliant idea that is. Common sense. Okay. All right, we'll have a quick song and we'll be back with another person.

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4: Okay, welcome back to the Valley Talks with myself, Sharon Gibson. We have in the Zoom room, we have Jason Cherry. Good morning, Jason. Oh, it helps if I turn your volume on.
5: So that would be good.
4: Yeah.
5: Can you hear me now?
4: I can. Sorry.
5: Good. Yes, no, I'm good. Thanks for having us on as well.
4: You're very welcome. Now, I should say to the listeners, Jason is behind East Regional View. So for people in Morwell, if you go to Mid Valley in the food

0: on a copy of the paper. They were put there yesterday, so be quick. Now, they're in a whole host of places. I do know some. The high street shops in Maui, the IGA in... Now we're being tested. The Elizabeth Street shops, TM&H in Maui, the railway station. There's some at the RSL in Newborough. There's some at the IGA in East Newborough. There's some getting there. They're not quite there yet. They'll be there soon. At the Newborough Pizza shop. And there's some that aren't quite there yet, but they will be at Yallourn North, and I think I've got all of them. And Jason, where else?
1: So then we go all the way to Traralgon. So we've got Woolworths in Traralgon. We've got the food court at the Plaza. You can get them from Melina Bath's office, down Chester's office. And then we sort of go sail right across East Gippsland and through Lakes entrance as well.
0: Wow.
1: Right across the board, Maui through the lakes.
0: Wow. I actually know of when they were being delivered to one of the shops this morning, they said, oh, this is a bit late. So they were going, oh, they were waiting on them actually, which is a really lovely thing.
1: Yeah, look, I mean, so we get them printed at Express Printing in Morwell, and they did have a break-in Friday night. Don't know a lot about it. That's about all I really know. But, yeah, they were definitely broken into, which unfortunately caused them some delays.
0: Yeah.
1: And then therefore delayed us too.
0: Yes.
1: But, no, we're definitely out there now, and it's also available online as well, which comes out every Friday morning, Friday morning fortnightly. It was out last Friday.
0: No worries. So I haven't had a chance to actually read the damn paper. Yes. So what's in it fortnight?
1: I guess the biggest thing straight off the bat, this is our 45th edition. So, you know, we're quite happy and very pleased to have been embraced to be able to put 45 editions out since we started. So, you know, there's definitely a strong readership there, and the fact that people look for it and things like that, you know, that just makes us really proud and really happy. So that's definitely a great starting point. On the front page is a story about May Beveridge, who's a Lakes Tires resident. Now, May's 101 years old, and she's just been confirmed by the Guinness World Records for being the oldest croquet player.
0: Wow.
1: Absolutely amazing. She was one of the founders of the club. Definitely something worth celebrating, being 101, being out there still, you know, basically doing what you love and what you enjoy. And I think that's the most important thing ever.
0: That's magic. And have you ever tried to play croquet?
1: I think maybe back at school.
0: Okay. I have had a go when they were changing things here as to where the croquet club was. And it's not as easy as you think.
1: No, just an amazing lady though, right? I mean, you know, she managed to have all her family down there for the presentation and the world record attempt, and the local National Party member, Tim Ball, presented the certificate to her. So, yeah, it was quite nice.
0: That is very nice. Yeah, and fair enough, getting to 101 and still up and about and having a red hot go.
1: I just hope to get to 101.
0: Well, it's good and bad. As long as you've got all your faculties and absolutely, you can actually move and things too. But when your body gives out or your mind gives out, yeah, it's not good. But the only thing I would say is most of your friends have all died.
1: Yes.
0: So it's good and bad becoming older.
1: Absolutely, and that's the hardest thing, you know, with longevity.
0: Yeah.
1: Unfortunately, it becomes heartache in some cases, right? And I think that's why it's so incredible that she's still out there enjoying life, doing what she really loves.
0: Yeah, it is good. Good on her. Okay, so That's the front page. What
1: That's
0: else?
1: the front page. Look, the other thing we go into quite a bit of detail about is what's been going

0: on with the weather and the earthquakes lately.
1: Yes. So what's causing it?
0: Yeah, look, as everyone knows, over the weekend we got a lot of rain, right? And it was all the way through the valley, all the way through East Gippsland. But yeah, you know, a lot of areas like main roads, and there was the skate park in Bairnsdale, just all completely underwater.
1: Wow.
0: And it's funny because I was actually down Lake's Entrance on Sunday, and all that rain had already gone, all right? But so, you know, it sort of goes away as quick as it comes. But, you know, and we've got all this rain, but just hope it sort of gets through with the upcoming bushfire season and everything like that, that it's not just really sitting on top and it is actually penetrating through.
1: Yeah, soaking rain.
0: Yeah, that's it. So we just got to hope. I mean, look, obviously in the valley over the past couple of days, we've had a bit more rain. So
1: we have, yeah. Yes.
0: Definitely coming through. And then, yeah, the earthquakes. So, you know, they just, we had a big one. When was it? The 26th of September was a 3.9. And then they've had multiple aftershocks nearly every day since then. I think they had another one yesterday that got to 2. And just incredible.
1: So were they saying why?
0: Well, we sit on a lot of fault lines, basically. I mean, there's no, you know, there's no real reason why. I just hope it's not leading to a bigger one. And it's, you know, we've had the big one and they're all just sort of leading to the smaller end, I guess.
1: Well, we had one about 15 years ago, give or take. Yeah, it was quite big. I was sitting in Parliament House that night and I could feel it there. And I rang the hubby and he said, "We've just had an earthquake." One of our sons woke up, the other one slept right through it, but the cracks in the walls and all the rest of it.
0: Yeah, it's crazy. I remember during COVID, we were down in Metung and they had a big one that hit down there. And that shook the whole house. And then the aftershock just unbelievable. But, you know, it's funny, like as a kid, you don't really sort of remember hearing about earthquakes and things like that.
1: No.
0: They just, not they come from nowhere, but they just seem to be a lot more prominent these days.
1: Yeah. And with social media and the media the way it is, people hear about it a lot more. Whereas I wonder how much things happened in the past and we didn't hear about them.
0: Oh, absolutely. And I mean, that's the thing, right? Communication is the key, and it's so much easier for people to communicate these days and get their message across. And, you know, just everyone seems so much more aware of what goes on.
1: Yeah. Yeah, very much.
0: The big ones we had listed as sort of some of the bigger zones were Swifts Creek, Yarram and Currumburra. Were some of the key ones that have sort of come out. I mean, you know, and it's funny, I was talking to a guy from Warrigal this morning, and that's where the one was on the weekend. They said the only one they really felt was the 3.6 that came through, but they haven't really felt any of the aftershocks. But, you know, we get a lot of reports through sort of social media that people do feel them. They're not big, but they definitely know that it's occurred, and it's just, yeah, it's just a really interesting thing that's sort of going on at the moment, I guess.
1: Yeah, that is going on. And who knows, it's like the El Nino, and there's two, the El Nino and the other one. The other one. You know, who knows what the future holds. If you go back centuries, you had your ice age, you know, who knows what the future holds.
0: I think that's the big thing, right? We don't know. It's just, we can sort of see what's happening, and yeah, we don't know what the future holds. So
1: is that a good thing or a bad thing?
0: Yeah, that's it. And I guess that's what it's more about. It's about being aware of what's going on, and just, you know, if something does happen, be prepared.
1: Yeah.
0: And that's all you can do, really.
1: Well, it is. What story stuck out to you this fortnight?
0: Well, over the weekend we had the Oktoberfest in Morwell. Was something.
1: Did you go?
0: No, I didn't actually go this time. We went last year. Absolutely amazing.
1: Yeah, it is.
0: You know, and it's definitely an event that attracts a lot of people from different areas to come down to see it. But their story club put on a fantastic job. Yeah, and I just think they really sort of capture the heart of it.
1: Yeah. I didn't get there this year because I was at the Knitted Knockers event.
0: Yeah.
1: Well, that and also the Open Houses La Trobe.
0: And I think the Knitted Knockers, right, that's an amazing service those people do.
1: Yeah.
0: And just, you know, it's just what they do is, yeah, it's just incredible the amount of work they put into it.
1: Yeah, look, when you see people who are ladies who have gone through a mastectomy, not always, but some of the time they can suffer real issues because they don't feel like a woman anymore. So this actually gives them their dignity back. Well, call it dignity, their self-esteem, whatever adjective you'd like. And it helps them with that because they can go out and you wouldn't know. You wouldn't know they've had a mastectomy. And also, once you've just had it, of course, it's your skin and the wound is really raw. So to put anything over it is really problematic. And if you've ever got a chance to actually feel the actual Knitted Knockers, they are so soft, just so soft, and you can wash them and everything else. And as I say, that gives people their dignity back. And also, some have one breast removed, so they look a bit lopsided, if for what a want of a better way to describe it. What was really interesting at that event was the lady running it. She does such a brilliant job, and her balance is off now.
0: Yeah,
1: and people go, "What?" But it's true. You're used to this. Yeah, and it does change things, changes things very much. So that was an all afternoon caper for those who were there the whole time. It was, but the entertainment. Now, Mark, I can't remember his surname. He's actually married to Lisa Curry, or Curry Kenny.
0: Yeah.
1: He's married to her, and he's been awarded one of the best Elvis impersonators around from over in Memphis, I think it is. I think I've got it all right. But he doesn't just do Elvis. He does the different acts as well. And his son, he was with him this time. He's not always with him. And he was playing as Jerry Lewis, and laugh. I have not laughed so much since last year. They just do a magic job. But most importantly, it's for fundraising for people, ladies who have had to have mastectomies. So that's a really great cause.
0: And I think, you know, that those people, everyone involved in that, they absolutely put their heart and soul into it, right? And you can just see it. And I just think it's amazing, right, what they do.
1: Yeah,
0: and
1: it is.
0: Just, you know, just incredible. I think the other one really worth mentioning that you spoke about briefly too was all the open house events that were on last weekend as well.
1: Yeah.
0: I mean, you know, that was such a good initiative to sort of let people see behind the curtain, really, on what goes on in so many different places.
1: Mm.
0: Right. So, for, you know, if I open house Melbourne and sort of look for at La Trobe to do that, I think it was incredible.
1: Yeah. I went to the courthouse.
0: Yeah.
1: Now, many moons ago, I used to be a court networker, which is there for anyone coming into the court system to help them with their needs, whether it's holding their hand, basically, or letting them know what we're, who, how, and why. It depends on the person as to what they need. And that was at the Maui Courthouse that I did that. So I'd never been behind the scenes in, well, actually, sort of, in Morwell. I actually, not long after I became a counsellor, I was called up for jury duty. So I got a little bit of behind the scenes with that. But on Saturday, it was going through the court system, and it was really interesting. And people got an insight as to how the system works, if that's the right way to put it. So it was really enlightening, and it was good.
0: It's funny. I spoke to another guy a while back, and it's almost like, I don't know if advocate's the right word, but it's almost like they sort of help the person that's going through the system understand what they're actually going through a little bit better, right? And just sitting down talking to this bloke about it, and it was actually incredible to sort of think of it from that point of view, because you don't ever really do, right? But, you know, just as a whole, the things that Open House Latrobe gave access to through the council and all that sort of stuff too, is just things that people normally wouldn't get the opportunity to see. Right? And I think, you know, we've actually heard a lot of positive feedback from those things, from some of those events and things like that too. So it's actually, yeah, it's worked out really good.
1: Oh, I'm glad you've heard that feedback, because, you know, being the first event, you think, have we got it right? Have we, should we do more, less, however? So it's really good, the feedback. Yeah. Were you able to get to any, or no, you were too busy?
0: Not this weekend, no, but definitely, yeah, obviously have heard a lot about it and some of the different places that were involved. And yeah, look, we've seen some of the things that they've done and things like that, and it's definitely eye-opening and worth looking at.
1: Well, I had a hubby who said, oh, I didn't know it was on. And I thought, oh, okay. And he said, oh, I would have gone to this one and I would have gone to that. And I thought, well, it's a learning curve.
0: Absolutely. And as you said, I mean, this is the first time, from what they said, they've really done an event outside of Melbourne like this, right? And I think that, you know, it just over time, people will become more aware of it if we do it again. And, it's definitely an initiative that, you know, opens a lot of doors. I mean, there was tours of the Your Law and Mine and things like that. And, you know, people wouldn't get the opportunity to do that.
1: No, not at all. No, and some behind the scenes with the landfill.
0: Yeah, absolutely. Some of the other things, Sharon, we got some things coming up in the net. Like, so Latrobe Regional Health, they're doing hands-on CPR and defibrillator training this Friday.
1: So where's that? At Latrobe? At the hospital or not?
0: And there's no bookings required for that either.
1: Did you know, once you do that, you can actually sign up, and they have a service, for want of a better word, and if someone's having a heart attack, say it's in Morwell, because I'm in Morwell at the moment, okay, you put it through, and I think it's through the ambulance, so they will ping, I'm not sure, so I shouldn't say that, but the person who is trained is actually given a notification that someone around the corner is having a heart attack, and they bolt. Did you know about that?
0: I believe there's an app that does it, and it also shows your closest defibrillator locations and things like that as well. They're absolutely amazing initiative. Look, we'll put details about the app and further details about the Friday session on our Facebook page as well. But yeah, really good initiative to give people those options. Look, it's actually from 10 a.m. to 3 p.m. and it's in the foyer of the hospital where they're doing it. But I will put that up on our Facebook page just so people have got a bit more detail about that as well.
1: That would be good. If people can do that, it's a really worthwhile
0: I think it's a really good life training. Skill as yeah. well to have, right?
1: Yeah, it's because it's different than what it used to be.
0: Absolutely. And just that peace of mind that, you know, you can help if you ever needed to, right? I think that's huge. And, yeah, it's something definitely that personally I'm interested in. But, yeah, it's really good that that option's there for everyone as well.
1: I'm just looking at my calendar.
0: We've also got the Trade City Business Festival coming up from the 14th yes. to the 23rd of October. Yes. And that's going to start with the Jobs Expo at Maui Town Hall.
1: Yes, it is. Yes. I've got that there. Sorry. Oh, bugger. Oh, well, that just kills that. I was just looking at my calendar thinking, well, can I fit that in or not? But there's three different events over that time, and I don't suppose you can go in and out with that training.
0: Yeah, look, the business festival, it sort of looks pretty
1: open. Oh, I meant for the CPR training.
0: Yeah, no, you can't. So, it's on between 10 and 3, so I'm not sure if it would take the whole amount of time, but I would definitely get more info and pull that up.
1: That'd be good.
0: Just go for and things like that as well. So, yeah, I'll follow that up today and have that uploaded this afternoon.
1: That would be lovely. Yeah. Yes.
0: The other one worth mentioning, so it was just announced that inline hockey is going to be in Maui for the next 5 years.
1: Yeah.
0: Right. So, you know, La Trobe's definitely becoming the sporting capital outside of Melbourne, right? There are so many different things going. My nephews both actually played for Australia within
1: the hockey. Oh, wow.
0: So definitely something that our family is very interested in. But, yeah, it's really good to see that sort of commitment going out. And obviously there's the tennis as well, which was recently confirmed too.
1: Yep.
0: So a commitment there as well. So, yeah, it's definitely all happening sporting-wise.
1: Did you know with the inline hockey, for every dollar we spend, we get at least $150 back?
0: Yeah, and see, that's absolutely amazing.
1: That's expenditure. That's not people paying us, listeners.
0: You know, just the tourism, the opportunities of things, hotels, restaurants, just everything across the valley, right? It's just all these sporting events bring so much more than what people realise, right? And we've got so many coming up. Like, you know, we've got the Southeast Melbourne Phoenix coming down. Very soon, November, December, I think that one is.
1: I think so.
0: You've also got some of the women's basketball, Jade Melbourne's coming back down to play in Traralgon as well in November. So, you know, there's a lot coming up and it's for all different varieties of sports. And I think that's where we're sort of super lucky that we have the facilities to host all these different sporting types.
1: Yes, we are. But we're just about out of time. Is there anything else you'd like to say before we leave?
0: Sharon, there's obviously a lot going on. I mean, as everyone knows, we're coming into an election. There's announcements left, right and centre happening at the moment, right? There's a lot of positivity coming for the Latrobe Valley and East Gippsland, right? A lot of announcements that will definitely have an impact and make a difference. And we're getting those out as quickly as we can through social media.
1: I actually had one on the radio just before you with Wayne Farnham.
0: Right.
1: That if the coalition get in, they're going to bring back tech schools.
0: Saw that, yes. And, you know, yesterday there was an announcement about Maui Police Station reopening.
1: Yeah, it's back to 24 hours, which so it should be.
0: Yep, and, you know, we've got PSOs.
1: And PSOs. Back. Now, with the PSOs, do you know whether they're there for X amount of time? I haven't found that detail.
0: Honestly, I haven't got the clarity on that either. Right. But yeah, we did put an announcement out about it yesterday. But I believe is that basically they're going to be made very similar to Traralgon. I don't know, but I'm sure Mark Cameron put that announcement out, so I'm sure his office can confirm that. But definitely. I mean, it's all positive things that are being put forward.
1: It is. There's also, I had a person on the phone with me late last night, and they were saying the move along laws, I think. There's something. Sorry. We're out of time. Got to go.
0: Oh, good.
1: We've got news coming up. Sorry.
0: Thanks, Sharon.
1: Thank you very much. Ciao. Okay, that was Jason Cherry with East Regional View, the paper that's out once a fortnight. So if you get a chance, go and see that. We'll have a quick little bit of, considering it's the paper he's talking about, we'll have a quick little bit of Let Me Entertain You, and then we'll be with you with the news.

0: National Radio News.
1: Hello, I'm Laura Devoy. Independent Senator David Pocock claims a letter sent by a bipartisan parliamentary committee to the Prime Minister was heavily vetted by Anthony Albanese's office. The committee, which has been examining artificial intelligence, sent the letter following public hearings last week. It outlines several recommendations on AI safeguards, copyright laws, data centre standards and sovereign capability. Senator Pocock told News 24 he's concerned about the committee forming a preconceived outcome rather than listening to the experts.
2: And one of the other things that I'm really concerned about is that when I actually loaded the letter up onto my computer, there's a whole bunch of track changes from the PM's office. So this is meant to be a letter from the committee, but clearly has been heavily vetted by the Prime Minister's office.
1: A final report is due next month. The consumer watchdog has accused a dozen egg producers and suppliers of coordinating on production and supply. The Australian Competition and Consumer Commission alleges key suppliers and producers coordinated on a range of business decisions, including production volumes, distribution, expansion plans, and culling to manage perceived oversupply since at least October 2020. Civil proceedings were filed in the federal court today. A new report has identified a widening health expenditure gap between rural and urban Australia. The National Rural Health Alliance says its latest report shows the gap has risen to $9.23 billion, an increase of over $2.5 billion since 2023. It means, on average, each rural Australian receives $1,218 less in healthcare funding each year than city residents. The Alliance says it highlights the consistent under-prioritisation and underfunding of rural Australians, as well as the clinicians who support them. A charitable organisation says improving Australia's poverty data will help to better direct crucial services. The St Vincent de Paul Society says of the 3.7 million Australians estimated to be affected by poverty, 757,000 are children under the age of 15. CEO of the Society's New South Wales branch, Yolanda Says, has told National Radio News, without a clear picture of poverty, thousands of children may miss out on care and opportunities.
3: Really have a clear legislative definition of what poverty looks like so that we can address it, to set some targets about how do we reduce poverty and what are some achievable, sensible targets, and then how do we ensure that people who are receiving government payments are receiving adequate government payments.
1: A group of Australians have turned their focus to tackling financial elder abuse. Shannon Kirkwood reports.
4: 26 organisations from the legal, banking, government and community sectors have formed the Financial Abuse of Older People Action Collaborative. It's been formed amid a rise in reported cases and in response to increasing calls for coordinated action across the financial sector. Council on the Ageing Australia is one of the organisations. CEO Pat Sparrow says preventing financial abuse shouldn't fall to older Australians alone. She says hearing from victims will help community and business address the crime. Around one in six older Australians experience abuse, including financial abuse.
1: Turning to sport, in cricket, Steve Smith is being monitored after being hit on the head while batting in a test match against South Africa yesterday. Smith was initially cleared in an on-field assessment and continued batting before being dismissed for 27. He did not take the field after South Africa was sent into bat. Smith is expected to undergo another test before play resumes later today.
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8: And welcome back to the Valley Talks with myself, Sharon Gibson. Okay, we're going for a top of 14. We've actually gone past that. We're on 15. Shower or two, 70% chance of rain. Then tomorrow, 4 to 15, cloudy, only 10% chance of rain. And Thursday, mostly sunny, 3 to 18. Now, we have in our Zoom room, hang on. Now, And I will actually turn the volume on, not like what I did last time. So now, do I call you? Is it Sheena?
9: Yeah, Sheena.
8: Good afternoon, Sheena. Now, what is the actual title of the association?
9: So the actual title is the Combat Anti-Semitism Movement.
8: Okay. So you've got, because we're coming up for the 12-month anniversary of the massacre that actually happened at Bondi. So you're preparing an event. Is that mainly, and there's a few parts to that, is that mainly to commemorate, but also to... to educate people on what and how?
9: So a bit of a twofold to that answer. So Combat Anti-Semitism Movement actually held a conference last year in November in the Gold Coast before Bondi had actually happened. And there was definitely no plans for this to be an annual event. Combat Anti-Semitism Movement is international. So there are conferences happening all over the world. And last year was held in Australia, but due to the unfortunate events at Bondi, the decision was made to have another conference and sort of really build on what the organization had done last year together with the aftermath of Bondi. And really, as you said, to educate everyone on what causes this sort of hate, and not just anti-Semitic hate across the board, and how the same tools can be used to really, really jump in and manage it and ensure we have a really socially cohesive society.
8: Yeah, because in my opinion, people are not very, they can't handle having just a conversation with a different point of view. You don't have to agree. Like, my hubby, he doesn't agree with everything I say and do.
9: Absolutely. And that was one of the points I raised. I had a trip to Canberra in August, and I want the fact that there's multifaceted views and different ideas on different things. And that's exactly why we want to hold this conference, is to understand that there are multiple views to everything, but hatred against one another is something that's just unacceptable and we must eradicate. Mm. We saw the side effects of the worst kind of hatred culminate itself in Bondi. And myself, unfortunately, this fight isn't just theoretical. My dad was murdered that day, and we are still...
8: Oh, I am so sorry.
9: Thank you. So we're still reeling from the effects of that day. We're still really suffering. And my intention on joining CAM, the Combat Anti-Semitism Movement, is to ensure that no other Australian and no other person on the planet has to suffer with this kind of loss. And what we can all do is really come together, really combat all forms of horrific hatred, and bring all different kind of views into the room. And that's exactly what we're doing. One of our speakers, one of our main panelists, is really a conversation with Amit Hassan and Rabbi Gabi Kaltman, a Muslim leader and a Jewish leader, coming together up on stage, holding a live panel, bringing those differing views together and showing how we can really just come and work together and ensure to eradicate all forms of hate and showcase that this is unacceptable, and how we need to live together with multiculturalism. And that's what makes Australia flourish, our differences and celebrating each other's cultures.
8: Look, I agree so much with that, because when people take a step back, and as said, my husband's a male. He does not think like a female in any shape or form. He's got clothes that he's had since we got together and still wears. He's got nice clothes that I've bought him, and he doesn't wear them. You know, whereas I'm a bit different to that. He doesn't see the reason to have lots of pairs of shoes. He just,
9: I agree on that one.
8: We think differently. And my sons, they think differently to me too. But because we think differently or have a different opinion, is that right to be so angry at the person?
9: Yeah.
8: And then to the point that it gets violent, if people took a step back and thought, well, hang on, there is nobody on this planet that thinks exactly the same as me on everything. So, yeah. Okay, you might think the same with me about shoes. you may not think the same about me with exercising. You may think the same about me with food, or, you know, there's a whole gamut of things. But instead of really zeroing in on what we don't agree with, could we not look at what we do agree with?
9: Absolutely. And I think that's what makes us so wonderful as humans, the fact that we're all so different and can have these incredible, colorful conversations about our differences. We would be so boring if we didn't have all that. And, like, you know, it's not a political issue. It's not about the right or left side of politics. It's not about which political party one belongs to. It's about coming together as humans, as people, and to come together and eradicate the hate. And part of that conference, actually, we're having a community day following the educational part, so everyone can sort of experience culture and come together. And we're partnering together with Project Noah, who has a fantastic program. It was actually started by another Bondi victim, Rabbi Eli Schlenger, and his goal was to just showcase what's beyond Judaism and what brings us together as humans, and having codes of morals and ethics, and literally just baking challah bread, Jewish bread that we eat on Friday night. And the idea of coming together and baking and breaking bread. And that's part of the program as well, which I'm really excited about, to really have that community day and showcase the best of sort of the Bondi Eastern suburbs and celebrate who we are. We need unfortunately, part of it is commemorating the horrors that happened, but beyond that, we need to come together as people and celebrate our differences.
8: We do. And up until yesterday, I think it was, or the day before, I was coming to the whole lot. I just can't do the whole lot. Sorry, I should have put that on silent. But if you go back, you look at Ireland, with the Protestants and the Catholics, you know, people could see that, oh, that's so wrong. Why can't they see that this is so wrong?
9: Completely. And I'm quite new to this space. I mean, I only joined combat anti-Semitism movement after Bondi, and I've already been exposed to so much, unfortunately. You could see things happening in online spaces, and that leads to things happening in schools and universities, and people don't really take time to really step back, as you said before, and look at the bigger picture and say, hang on, what are we doing? What are these conversations? What are we yelling? Why are we doing all this? Let's look beyond all the politics and see who we are then, and it's just people.
8: It is just people. You know, I just... it saddens me that the tolerance is so low, because some of the people who are so angry and intolerant, when they have their point, they want us to be tolerant. So it's a two-way street here, honey.
9: Yeah, we need to communicate.
8: It's not a dictatorship. It is a two-way street. Yeah. So I get very saddened by that, because if you don't combat that, and I agree with what you're trying to do, if you don't combat that, look forward 5-10 years down the track, what's it going to look like? It's not going to be pretty.
9: The trajectory is scary. I mean, we've done a lot of polling on how Australians feel beyond anti-Semitism, and if they feel safe, and the results came back that people do want their councils to do more. And that's essentially why the conference, we've invited all the councils, we've invited all the mayors, because we believe that the way to really target the hate is grassroots. The councils are the people that are on the ground that are listening. All the politicians higher up, they're not the ones that get that information firsthand. It needs to go first to the councils, to the mayors, what's happening in each area and each vicinity. And that's why I think it's so important for them to be the ones at the conference really listening, and not just listening, but taking home practical tools. We have different panelists, different conversations that are happening. And it's not just conversations. It's what is a practical action plan that we can take back, and not just anti-Semitism, all forms of hate, all forms of racism, how to make our country safer for everyone, how to be more inclusive across the board. And that is why we're having those conversations.
8: And they're very useful
9: conversations
8: to have, because we can all put our head in the sand and say, oh, it's not happening here. I don't need to do that.
9: Yeah.
8: Well, you know,
9: it has happened, unfortunately. And I think Bondi was a big wake up call, but I was sort of expecting it to be bigger, because unfortunately the stats show that hate has just exploded in all forms, not just anti-Semitism. That I thought Bondi would be the stopper in the door. I thought that must be the wake up call. We lost 15 precious lives. How much more do we need to do? How much more needs to happen before we really say enough is enough?
8: I could be wrong, and I hope I'm wrong. I really do. It's as if it doesn't happen to me as a person, if it doesn't happen to the person, well, I'm all right, Jack.
9: Yeah.
8: Or, oh, that's terrible, and move on to the next thing. Look, I hope I'm very wrong about that. I don't know how wrong I am. And people don't realise, okay, this was about the Jewish community, but it's in a lot of things. And people don't realise that, you know, just go on Facebook or any of the social media. I'm really slack. getting on.
9: It's good to stay away from that space.
8: I do a little bit, but whatever. And I haven't got time to worry about all that. But some people spend so much time on it, and maybe some of that's behind this, because they become what's termed as keyboard warriors.
9: Yeah.
8: They wouldn't get out of their house and say it to the person's face.
9: Yeah.
8: But behind the keyboard, they'll give you what for.
9: Absolutely. So, and I've seen it. I mean, I've been told by people that it's a shame that the terrorists missed me, and that they can't wait for me to be dead along with my dad, sort of thing. I've gotten horrific, horrific comments from the other side.
8: Oh, that is terrible. Would they want that done to them?
9: Absolutely not. But that's what you said, you know, it's the keyboard warriors. People forget there's a real person, and they could just hide behind a social media account and just spew absolute vile hatred across it. And I think that's one thing that we need to really remind our youth, because that's a whole new way of communication that's happening that we didn't have previously.
8: Well, it is. Sorry, they're going off left, right and centre. There's people at the door. Now I'm trying to let them in, but they're not pulling the door. Oh, it's fun. Now, would you mind if I put a really quick song on and go and get them, and I'll be right back with you?
9: Absolutely, no problem.
8: Thank you very much. Okay. All right. Okay. Pressure down.
9: All good.

0: Okay, all right, they're in. So yeah. Sorry about that, Sheena, and thank you so much for waiting, because this is a really important subject. And we all play a part in this. Are we going to turn a blind eye when people are vicious and nasty? Are we going to turn a blind eye? Are we going to help feed that? And you can do that with Facebook or whatever. You can help encourage that, or you can let their comment, you can fire back at them, or let their comment just sit there and no one feeds it, no one supports it, no one gives a thumbs up or anything else. If you feel vulnerable or whatever, you could do that. That's a simple way.
1: Yeah.
0: And that's just one way. But when we're out and about too, okay, how do we show tolerance and patience to one another? Because that's exactly what it's about.
1: Yeah.
0: So I think as a community, we really, really need to do that, because put yourself in the shoes. Would you like it done to you? And people don't ask themselves that one.
1: Yeah, definitely. That's, you know, it's exactly why we're putting so much focus on this, why we're reaching out to counselors, we're reaching out to mayors, we're reaching out to anyone that has an impact in this space that can make a real difference. And we would love everyone to come and join us and really take back real actionable tools to their own communities, to their own regions, and put themselves to work, essentially saying enough's enough. We need to stop all of this. We need to come together. We need to work together. We need to remember our own humanity and ensure that we eradicate all forms of hate, celebrate multiculturalism, look into each other's cultures. That's exactly what makes Australia unique. We are a melting pot of the most beautiful cultures from all over the world. Let's celebrate each other. Let's stop critiquing. Let's stop looking at something different that's bad. If we don't understand it, it must mean it's bad. No.
0: Ask questions. It.
1: Let's learn. Let's explore. Let's find out why we do different things, why we celebrate our own holidays, and come together and celebrate it with each other.
0: Yeah, not, okay, we don't do it, so you can't do it either.
1: Exactly.
0: You know,
1: exactly.
0: Same as Christmas. Yeah. People go, but sorry, we do. So, okay, we're saying it's okay for you to do your whatever it would be. But don't stop us from celebrating our way.
1: Exactly, exactly. And that's what we have to remember. We have to leave room and space, and not just leave the room and space. Invite each other in. Invite each other in and celebrate it all together instead of just saying, I do my things my way and your way. Let's come in and do it all together.
0: Well, that would be nice.
1: It's something I've become very passionate about. And I don't have that opportunity to really stay quiet and take a seat back. Unfortunately, I look at it as I've gotten a sort of gift post-Bondi that I've been able It's a bit of a cliche, put your pain into a purpose, but I think that's been a big part of my healing process, that I'm able to really work and put my energy into something so productive and so useful, and to really, really ensure that no one else suffers the way my family and my community has. And I would not wish on anyone to have to deal with such a horrific and violent death in such a public manner. And we're still, you know, it hasn't even been 1 year yet, and we're still figuring out how to slowly put the pieces back together. But while doing all that, I have been using my voice to really, really ensure that we just can come together, can be people, and to really combat the hate. And that's why I've been putting so much time and effort into this conference, to really invite the right people into the room so they can take it all back to their own spaces and to just bring us all together as Australians and remember who we really are.
0: I think your father would be very, very proud.
1: Oh, thank you.
0: And I think he would be looking down and saying, that's my daughter.
1: Absolutely. That's exactly what he would say. He would say, "That's my daughter. I expect nothing less from her."
0: Yeah, I wonder where, how the fruit doesn't normally fall far from the tree.
1: Exactly. And he lived his life incredibly and courageously, and I can only try and attempt to do the same.
0: Yeah, don't lose the lesson,
1: Yeah,
0: which is
1: absolutely.
0: exactly what you were saying before about, you thought Bondi would put a stop to all of this. And yes, as you know, I can't come this time. Is there anything for a suggestion? I don't know whether you're doing it or not, but for different councils who cannot attend but are really interested, is there anything you can forward on to them?
1: Absolutely. There's a lot of information we can forward on post the conference, but also if they can't come themselves, they can encourage their colleague to come. That would be the best way, really, to gain an understanding for that particular shire or that particular council. Send a friend if you can't come yourself. Encourage those in your community to attend if they can. And we do have subsidies available if if there's financial hardship in getting anyone to come, because we don't want that to be the stopper for anyone to attend and really bring back real life practical steps and tools.
0: Solutions.
1: Exactly. So whatever it is to get the right people in the room, we'd love to facilitate that, love to make it happen. And yeah, if you can't come, then we'd love for you to encourage your friends or colleagues and get anyone we can into the room that can make the real difference.
0: That's lovely. Thank you very much. Now, going forward after that, happy to speak to you after the event and how it
1: Yes.
0: went and what practical solutions came out of it. Because when you're having everybody together, yes, different things will come out of it. Mind you, it
1: Yeah.
0: might take, won't be straight away that you
1: Yeah.
0: collate the whole thing, but once you've done that, I'm happy to speak to you again about what came out of it.
1: I would absolutely love to do that. It would be my absolute pleasure and really bring it forward to all the listeners, showcase how the program went, what tools people took home, and how it all came together. You're absolutely right. That would be really effective.
0: Oh, that'd be lovely. All right. Well, we're out of time now. Sorry about that. And
1: All
0: thank you
1: good.
0: for help letting me go and run and open the door and yell out,
1: No
0: "Oi!"
1: problem.
0: No
1: Thank you so
0: worries.
1: much for having me on and all your time today. I really appreciate it.
0: You're very, very welcome, and I wish you all the very best, and I hope this is just the start of such a healing that goes across our nation because it
1: Yeah,
0: needs to.
1: that's what we need. We all need it.
0: Yeah, we do. No worries. Thank you
1: Okay.
0: very much,
1: Take
0: Sheena.
1: care.
0: Take care. All right, that was Sheena with the anti-Semitism, or combating anti-Semitism, and it's combating hate. That's what it's about. We have too much hate in the world, and are you going to be part of that, or are you going to be part of the solution? And I think that's something that every single person needs to look in their own heart, because this manifests when people are intolerant and impatient with others because they don't have the same outlook on something. As said, my hubby doesn't have the same outlook on Jews that I do. But that's okay. Find the things that we actually have in common. If we spent as much time doing that type of scenario, it'd be a different world. Okay, I'll just play some messages and we'll be right back.
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0: All right, welcome back to the Valley Talks with myself, Sharon Gibson, and we have, yep, just swing it around. Oh no, one each. Swing it around. It's all right. We have a scallywag, Amy, and her husband Ward in the studio. Not often I have people in the studio with me. Now, this came about. Your venture came about many years ago. You had the thought of doing this, and it's now come to pass. So tell us a bit about it, Amy.
5: Well, we opened a wellbeing centre in Maui. My background was I liked the alternative healing and then went on to do mental health nursing. So mixing them all together and creating something that can help the community in a different way, because we are, you know, understaffed different. And short, and you know, we have a lot of holes in the in the systems that people are falling through. So, my husband and I decided that we would open our wellbeing centre with alternative options to health and wellbeing. So, we opened in March, so it's been a couple of months now, and we're cruising along. But I do women's one-on-one mentoring, and we do couples mentoring as well. So it's about bringing back, like what you just said with Sheena, is, you know, we find everything that we don't like and we try to unite on that, but it happens in relationships as well. And trying to find that bridge that it often

0: Absolutely.
1: And it's like to eat.
0: And sometimes it's trying to find something new that you can both have in common. And what we find with the couples that we've, or our friends, and also the couples that we see in our centre, is that there's a lot of loneliness. And loneliness is, there's so many studies to say that it shortens lifespans. And
1: is that because people, they don't want to live because they're lonely? They don't like their life. Could that be why it actually helps shorten it?
0: Yeah, well, I think so. I think, you know, we all want to be loved and feel like we belong. And, you know, our society is getting more and more away from that. Mm. So, you know, bringing the community together in different ways and getting people back out into community is really good, but also in relationships of finding those things that unite you rather than, you know, the husband goes on a holiday by himself and leaves the wife at home, or the wife goes on the holiday and leaves the husband at home. It's finding things that are together. So, and mental health can play such a huge role in relationships.
1: It can. Yeah. But now, many years ago, there was a, I don't know where we actually learnt it, and it's like a cookie jar.
0: Mm-hmm.
1: And you put in your cookie jar all different things you'd like your partner to do for you. It might be something that it takes 5 minutes or a lot longer.
0: Yeah.
1: And once a week, whatever, you pick out your cookie jar. I can remember some of the ones that the hubby put in. He liked a certain dish I made, and he put that in there. And things like that, that he would, I wouldn't think twice of it because it's not me,
0: yeah,
1: but it is him.
0: Yeah.
1: And vice versa. You know, it's special to me that each morning I don't drink coffee as a rule, but there's the Jarrah salted caramel coffee mix.
0: Yep.
1: And I'll wake up and he'll say, "Would you like your cuppa?" So he'll go and make that.
0: Yeah.
1: And little things like that. They don't have to be huge things.
0: No.
1: Yeah. Just little things, but they make a difference.
0: Absolutely. It's about you receiving as well. And women really struggle with that, but men struggle with it as well. So,
1: because they don't know.
0: No, it's that giving and the receiving. It's really foreign.
1: Yeah, it is. And let's face it, to the men, we're a bit double Dutch with the way we think. Mind you, we think a bit the same about them.
0: Yeah, you know? We're wired completely differently.
1: Oh, we are. Yes. Anyone who just has sons and a husband, so a house full of males, knows we are very differently wired.
0: Yes, well, I've got a house like that too.
1: Yes, so. Yes.
0: But, yeah, well, you could probably speak on this from a male behalf there, Ward.
1: Yeah, okay. Your turn.
2: Okay, yeah, we are different. We're very different.
1: We are.
2: And I think what you spoke about before, about understanding each other and more love in the world, it starts, you know, in the micro level between you and your partner. I know for myself and Amy, we're more connected than we've ever been because we understand each other more than we ever have. And when you have that, you have understanding and you have compassion.
0: And I think when you've been in long-term relationship of, we've been together 26 years.
1: I can beat that one.
0: You can beat that. But it becomes very complacent, doesn't it? Because you think you know, but
1: do you know?
0: No, you don't know. And
2: you
0: know, you change, he changes.
1: Yeah.
0: And then it's kind of like relearning again. But from what we hear, some men can feel quite attacked maybe if their wife was to say, "Let's go and do some learning about each other." Is that correct, Ward?
2: No, that's correct, yeah. Yes. I would say that's right. Like,
0: yeah.
1: Going, people have been what are they going to do?
2: Yeah, they've been in a relationship for so long and they've done it that way, and then all of a sudden

0: Oh, no, we're
1: doing
0: it
1: different. The thought of change almost attacks the ego and they think, oops, what am I doing wrong? What's wrong with the way that I do things?
0: Well, none of us are perfect.
1: No.
0: And, okay, you might have been doing things pretty good, but does it mean you could be even better?
1: Absolutely. And I expect to get a lot better as the years roll on. And I expect to learn.
0: Oh, stuff will be, are you like a fine wine?
1: Absolutely. Yes. I keep getting better with age, I think.
0: There you go. I like that.
2: How many times, though, do we hear, oh, my husband's just settling or she just puts up with me and, you know.
0: It's sad. It's, yeah. That is really sad to hear. Well, okay. What am I here for? Are you only here because you can't be bothered getting your own place?
2: It's too hard and divorce is expensive, where, you know, it's just putting that little bit of extra effort in to maybe change and make it better. You know, we go back to school and unis to do more professional development, but personal development, not a lot of people sort of do that. What about you, Ward, for men?
1: Yeah, I was on site just the other week and a guy said, happy wife, happy life. And
0: I've heard that for years and I thought, no, no, no.
1: It doesn't work, does it?
0: No.
1: It's
0: not a partnership.
1: No.
0: And to me, a successful partnership is partners, not you walk ahead of me or I walk ahead of you. It's alongside one another.
1: Yeah, correct. Together.
2: Yep.
0: Yeah. It's not saying that you're joined at the hip and do everything together. It's not saying that, but it's you're joined at the hip in a different way that, okay, all right, Amy wants to go and watch this soppy movie at the pictures.
2: It's probably Ward that does.
1: Yeah, that's probably me.
0: Okay. Ward wants to go and watch this soppy movie at the pictures. And Amy's going, oh, I really like to go and have a facial.
2: Yeah.
0: You know, how about you go to that and I'll go to that? Fine. Not a problem.
2: Yeah.
0: But it's partnership.
2: Yeah.
0: And communicating with one another.
2: Yeah.
0: It's like I said to the hubby today, I said, okay, I've walked the dog. Okay, I showed him my calendar and, yeah, well, I'm not home until
2: midnight.
0: No, before then, but, yeah. Now, tea, I've got tea there, or, you know, so I've, but if you want, between these times, you'll be able to get me and things. Yeah. So it's bringing him on the journey as well.
2: Yeah. And even it's the text messages during the day to just check in. Hey, how you going? You know, I'm thinking of you. And, you know, you're a busy woman. Like, that's just.
0: Well, he's busy with helping someone with their Renos.
2: Ah, yes. Don't you love the kids?
1: But yeah, like you mentioned before with the cookie jar.
0: Yeah, yeah.
1: You know, you can both get a facial together.
2: Mm.
1: It's a bit of a
2: it's compromise.
0: Gwynnie would go,
1: it's compromise.
0: I don't want one of them. But what would be really interesting is if he had one, what he thought afterwards.
2: Yes, yeah. Exactly. And it's the stretching of the comfort zone. Like we've found
0: that
2: is,
0: would be really stretching.
2: Yeah. Those things that I like, Ward may not necessarily like, but it's that meeting in the middle and going, well, why don't you just try it and see what happens? And it's the same for me. So stretching those boundaries of the comfort and what we're used to. And then I think you guys, you both get that, I don't know, balance, I guess, that well, I'm doing it, so he's doing it, so we're sort of, yeah.
1: And
2: learning
1: there's a lot
2: and
1: of fun.
2: Growing.
1: There's a lot of fun in that vulnerability.
2: Yes.
0: Yeah, there is. but growing is also good.
2: Absolutely. Yeah,
1: 100%.
2: Well, how long have you been married? Or how long have you been with Glenn? At least 40 years.
0: No, just under 37.
1: Oh, oh, that was my guess. Far. I should have spoken.
0: Yeah, 37.
2: Yeah.
0: I tell him, get less for murder, honey.
2: Well, I don't know, do you?
0: Yeah, you do. You get a lot less. I could have murdered a few people, but I'm not. But yes.
1: We want to change that mindset.
0: Yes,
1: we want do that 37 want years to be the best thing that ever happened to you.
0: Yeah. Oh, look, I would. I'm in no rush at all to trade him in.
2: Yeah.
0: Get rid of him. No way.
1: It's funny though, the things we say, the language we use, like you get less for murder, and I feel really blessed to have Amy here with me.
0: Yeah. So. And it's nice. Some, and depending on the person, some are more, or they show things more readily than others. Some are very much, what's the right word for it? They're not demonstrative, but they do in their own way.
1: Absolutely. Yeah. Yes.
0: And it's like the drink.
2: Yes. That's his love language.
0: Yeah, it is. Yeah. And the apple crumble. Ooh, yes. He's really good on the apple crumble. Yum.
2: And your love language is obviously cooking dinner.
0: Yeah.
2: Having that prepared for him.
0: Yeah.
2: Yeah.
0: To me, it's really important. I'm busy, but it's really important that he's got his food. It's there. It's ready to go. Yep.
2: Well, that's a woman's thing of nurture. You know, you're nurturing him.
0: Yeah. And also make sure all his clothes are washed and ironed and in the in the cupboard. Yes. Sometimes they may forget to put them back. but you know, we see things differently.
2: And it's working as a team.
0: Yeah, it is. And, you know, it's like he will do clean out the gutters.
2: Mm.
0: Now, I don't shinny up the ladder and do that, but he does. So he's got different strengths and weaknesses to me. And when you put them together, it's really good because you cover a hell of a lot.
2: Yeah.
0: Whereas
2: when you're trying to get it, you know, do it all and you're against the world. Yeah, absolutely.
0: Yep. Yeah. So, it came off. Oops. Okay.
2: And it's funny, I find, we sort of were in the whole going through the motions for a long time, and then we sort of started to make huge changes within us, within our own being, and then as a couple, and the ripple effect in our children has been amazing. Like, we've got a 19, almost 17, and a 9-year-old. So seeing that through the generations, and now that their relationships with their girlfriends are very different, they're very respectful, they like spending time with us, they spend a lot of time with us.
0: I know that feeling.
2: Yeah, and it's but it's really lovely.
0: It's nice.
2: It's that positive reinforcement that, you know, they're loved, the daughter-in-laws are loved, and that we love spending time with them, and that sort of hopefully spreads out to their school as well. And we feel pretty blessed that now we're getting to do that in our community and having that ripple effect out that far, which is lovely.
0: It is nice, because there's an old saying, monkey see, monkey do.
2: Correct. Mm. Yeah.
0: Yeah. Yeah. And it is lovely that they actually want to spend time with you.
2: Yeah.
1: Yeah.
2: Yeah.
0: Because I actually had a phone call from our younger son.
2: Yes.
0: Last night. And he was chatting away. And it's not often I get the phone calls. And because he doesn't live here, I really feel the distance. So, mind you, it was a really long conversation. It's nearly 10 o'clock at night. And I'm thinking, oh, honey. It's a bit late now. But it's lovely that he actually chatted to me.
2: Yeah, yeah.
0: You know, there's a song, and I don't know the name of the song, but it talks about how that you didn't have time for your kid, and then when the kid becomes...
1: Cats in the Cradle.
0: That's it, yes. And I'm that has always struck a chord with me because it's so true.
2: Mm. Yeah.
0: And, yeah, I think, oh, I don't want that. Mm-hmm. I really don't want that. And it's nice that they bring their partners in. Mm. So it's a family.
2: Yeah.
0: Whereas over in the likes of the Malta, Greece, Italy, all those type of countries, they had multi-generations in the home.
2: Mm.
0: And so it was all just natural. And, you know, not always have we got it right when we just turf. This is mine, that's yours, and never the twain shall meet.
2: Yeah.
0: A lot of the time.
2: Yeah. And I always found that the boys would come to me, they know they can be divisive. They're like, well, Dad's going to say no, so I'm going to go to Mum. And now, like, we were always pretty united, but now it's like they have no. There's no none.
0: You can't get away with it now.
2: Yeah.
0: No, so, no, no. Have you been and spoken to Dad? No. Okay. Well, let's go together.
2: Yes, correct. Or, no, you need to go and talk to Dad about that. You're not going to that way. Yeah. Yes.
0: I get it. Ah. Oh, phew. It's all right. I had a... My next event, I was supposed to be over in Traralgon at 1:10. Well, we finish at 1:00, and I didn't realise, and I looked at it just before the calendar, and I'm going, that's not going to work. So I'm sending a message. That's what I was doing. I was sending a message saying, can you let them know I'll be 5 minutes
2: late? Who's doing your scheduling, Sharon?
0: Yeah.
2: They forget it takes about 15 minutes to get there.
0: Yes, depending on the traffic.
2: Yes, and roadworks.
0: So
2: there's always room for improvement. And, you know, we hear so many times about, you know, oh, we're too old to change. Like,
0: on knickers.
2: You know, but what if it extended your life and you had... You know,
0: what if you were happier?
2: Exactly.
0: Yeah. You know, because we all want to feel loved.
2: Yes.
0: We all want to feel needed and cared for. And, you know, there's not a book that actually says, well, men are from Mars, women from Venus. I don't know how much that really ticks the box. But Ward will go... Oh, I haven't got a handbook on Amy, on what exactly every single thing she's thinking and feeling and showing. She doesn't come with the book, does she?
1: No, but I think the Men from Mars book is a good analogy. Like, she's different.
0: She is.
1: You know, we're trying to treat everyone the same, and, you know.
0: It doesn't work that way.
1: Yeah, we are different. We work in different ways, and. Going back to the coffee, like if you don't love the coffee in the morning, even though it's a beautiful gesture from him, it doesn't land with you because you're different.
0: Mm.
1: And we found that was something with us, like things that I thought I did for Ames that
0: you thought you were doing for her. Yep.
1: She doesn't necessarily appreciate that.
0: That doesn't tick my box, honey.
1: Yeah, it's quite interesting. So, yeah, we're different. We have different manuals, and that's the beauty of life, getting to understand all those layers. And you know, I think I'll be trying to understand Ames for the rest of my life, hopefully.
0: But that's normal.
1: It's nice.
0: Yeah.
1: It's great.
0: Yeah. It is. Just when you think you've got it on track, she'll throw a curly one.
2: That's right.
1: I don't think I'll ever have it on track. I think there's always room for improvement and
0: always
1: and change.
0: Mm-hmm. Yeah.
2: And women are flow. You know, so what happens today I might not feel like that coffee tomorrow. You know, it's changing it up and it's okay.
0: It is okay, although I really like it, actually.
2: You like it, so that's good.
1: Well. He's done well.
0: It's done well. Yeah.
2: I'll give him a high five next time he wanders past.
0: And he'll go, Shaz, Amy gave me a high five. Did you ask why? No.
2: Nope. Then he'll smile and wave.
1: From Venus.
0: Smile and wave. Or Ward will go past in the car and give him the thumbs up, and he'll be going, oh, I don't know what's going on.
2: We're on to him.
1: We already do that.
0: Yeah, well, and especially when
1: double thumbs up.
0: Yeah, double thumbs up. Ooh. Especially when we've got Archie on the bike coming up to the driveway. I can just picture him going, oh, I don't know. I don't know why they're doing this.
2: He's just getting outside validation. We're just telling him he's doing a good job.
0: He is. Yes.
2: And that's the other thing with men too. They need to know that they're doing a good job.
0: Yeah.
2: And not always criticism, because, you know, we can get pretty critical us as women, especially if we have our own inner critic that's quite critical of us. We kind of project that onto the outside.
0: We need to take control of that little voice inside and do our own work, so we're not projecting it off onto our loved ones, because we're supposed to love them.
2: Yes.
0: And are we loving them when, you know, we don't feel good about ourselves, so we're very bitey with how we speak to them? Is that how we're showing our love for them? Maybe not.
2: And it's, you know, I think guys get stuck in that protector, provider role, and that gets pretty boring after a while when you've been doing the same job every day. And, you know, and if you've got the two different love languages, guys think that they're doing everything and the happy wife, happy life, but she's probably really not that happy because, you know, she's not getting her love language met or her needs. And a lot of the time us women don't actually know what our needs are. So how can they know what we need?
0: Yeah, they're no mind reader.
2: No. And so it gets very, very messy.
0: It does.
2: And what we try to do is clean up that mess and try and allow them to see each other again.
0: Which is nice, because look, when you first get together, and they're very different, males are normally really, really attentive at first, and then you get married and they think, well, I've done my job, I've done all of that, I've got the wife, I've put the ring on the finger and off we go. That's not how females think.
2: Yeah.
0: So it's not that either are wrong. We just think differently.
2: Yeah.
0: And how we need it is not always what they think we need.
2: Mm. And you would find that, you know, you would have thought that you were doing everything right and ticking the boxes.
1: Absolutely.
0: And got the house for it, you know, got the job.
1: Got the income.
0: Yeah.
1: You know, looking after the kids, looking after all of that side of things. And
2: you know, I'm ticking the boxes and I'm looking after the kids and working and all the rest. And then when we realised that neither of us were in a really good space, like, it's like, why didn't we just say something? But we never did.
0: But you don't.
2: No.
0: No, no, no.
1: But we're not taught that.
2: And no.
1: I think that's the problem. Like, emotional intelligence is...
2: And vulnerability.
1: Very much self-learnt, self-taught, or modelled to you.
0: And,
1: so work on that. And I think we get so distracted and so busy in life that we forget to put that time and effort into the most important thing, which is your relationship.
0: Mm-hmm. I've got a but.
1: A but. Yeah,
0: with buts that. Are good. Yeah, buts are good. Okay, how much do we make ourselves busy because we're not as happy as we could be because we don't put the time and effort in?
1: Well, that's not a but. That's just true. A fact. You know, that's how we do it. We're not happy and we invest more time into other distractions.
0: That's right.
1: We're a very distracted society.
0: Mm.
1: Even phones and everything. People don't sit in silence, and that's something that we offer in our space.
2: Meditation.
1: You know, a lot of meditation and yoga, and the amount of people that comment about their busy mind and not taking a minute to just stop and sit with it.
0: Yeah. I do that before I get out of bed
2: because...
0: If I wait until then, it's not going to happen, or very rarely will it happen. So that's my time, and that's when I get my kappa. But I do some meditation and your prayers and everything else.
2: Mm.
0: And that's my grounding.
1: Yeah.
2: Yeah.
0: And that's my quiet time, and it's nice. And I know when if I've slept in and I haven't done that, I feel the difference.
2: Absolutely. Yeah. Yep. It's like you're on a really fast train and you cannot stop. Once the brain kicks in and goes, trying to slow that down is really tricky. So, yeah, it's catching it before it takes off from the platform, really. Yeah.
0: And that's why I purposely do it before I get out of bed. I do not like stepping out of bed, because as soon as that happens, that's it, you're off.
2: Yeah, absolutely.
0: So if I do it before, that's my time.
2: Yeah. Mm. Yeah.
0: And it's special, but we're out of time.
2: Oh, it's been wonderful, Shaz.
0: Oh, anytime.
1: Thanks for having us.
0: Oh, you're very welcome, and you're welcome anytime. But I hope you enjoyed it. And if people want to explore this more, you can contact you with our potentiality, is it?
2: Our potentiality in Hague Street in Moe. So we're online and on Facebook and Instagram. So if they just want to reach out, we offer a short chat over the phone to know whether both the couples are happy and feel comfortable with us, because that's the main thing. That's important. Yeah. And we go from there where we move to.
0: No worries. Thank you much, Lee. Okay. Well, that's it for the program today. I hope you've enjoyed it. It's been always different. We had Wayne Farnham about the tech school. I like that. Then we had Jason Cherry about East Regional View. Then we had about the combating anti-Semitism and combating hatred, really, is what it's about. And then we've had Amy and Ward about couples and how we relate to one another, or how we could relate to one another. So, yeah, I hope you've enjoyed it. Always something to think about. But if we can also think about being kind to one another and just take a step back. Bit of patience really makes a big difference. All right, take care, and I'll catch you next week. Ciao.
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4: Hello, I'm Alyssa Delves. The eSafety Commission says it does not have the power to prevent the live stream of the execution of an American convicted murderer. The federal government is urging people not to watch the live stream of Nidal Hassan's death. He fatally shot 13 soldiers at a military base in 2009 and is scheduled to face a firing squad in December, which Defence Secretary Pete Hegseth says will be live streamed. Speaking to the ABC, Labor frontbencher Murray Watt could not commit to any legislative changes to prevent the live stream, but slammed the proposal.
5: I just find the idea of a public streaming of a firing squad execution absolutely disgusting. When I first heard that this was being proposed, I couldn't believe that it was real. I think all Australians, would agree that this is a very distressing thing to have publicised.
4: Meantime, leaders across the political spectrum are urging the government to take action. Shadow Foreign Affairs Minister Ted O'Brien says he does not want to see the live stream in Australia.
6: I've heard of young people now trying to get access to that potential live streaming. That concerns me deeply. We cannot have young Australians watching an execution. That would be appalling, repugnant, and that is why we need to be looking at every possible lever to ensure that is not live streamed, if indeed it goes ahead.
4: 4,000 homes in Alice Springs could be left without power for the next 3 days after a wild storm caused widespread damage across the region overnight. Rain and wind gusts of up to 100 kilometres per hour hit the city yesterday afternoon, bringing down fences, trees and roofs. Reinforcements have been brought in from Darwin, Catherine and Tennant Creek to help fix the damage and restore power supply. NT Police Assistant Commissioner James Gray Spence says more storms could be on the way.
7: In the next 48 hours, the system will still be hanging around southern parts of the NT, potentially further out west of Alice Springs. But for now, for the next 24 hours, let's stay vigilant, let's stay focused, let's keep looking after each other and be prepared for more weather this afternoon, and stay alert through Secure NT and the official channels.
4: Liberal frontbencher Jonathan Dunningham has announced that he'll leave the Senate by the end of this month. It comes after the Shadow Home Affairs Minister revealed he'd resign from the Senate back in June, although at the time he committed to staying on board until the end of the year. Mr Dunningham will stay for the final sitting week, including Senate estimates, and will give his valedictory speech this week. It could mean a minor Shadow Cabinet reshuffle for Liberal leader Angus Taylor. A food relief organisation says demand for food aid in regional and rural Australia is on the rise. Second Bite says its latest survey has found more than 9 in 10 of its partner agencies have experienced increased demand, while half reported insufficient food supplies. CEO Daniel Moorfield says the growing cost of living pressures means demand is rising.
8: Getting fresh food to communities, especially spread across large distances, presents additional challenges for food relief charities, meaning there are more people missing out in regional and rural areas.
4: And HSE students in New South Wales have sat their first exam. English Paper 1 was up first this morning. The final exam is Physics on Thursday, the 5th of November. And turning to sport, in cricket, Meg Lanning will captain the Melbourne Stars in the upcoming WBBL. Annabelle Sutherland has stepped down from the role as she focuses on managing her workload during the summer. Lanning, the former Australian captain, previously led the Stars from 2015 to 17 and between 2022 and 2023.
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1: Hello, I'm Alyssa Delfs. The Refrigerated Warehouse and Transport Association of Australia says the cyber attack on French supermarkets should act as a reminder of the importance of food security planning. The refrigeration systems of hundreds of supermarkets across France have been targeted. The Danish supplier says it believes the units in question were running outdated firmware. Executive Officer of the RWTA, Marianne Kinsel, has told National Radio News, in light of this incident, the timeframe of the government's national food security strategy must be brought forward.
2: Government, cybersecurity agencies and industry should work together now to identify vulnerable equipment, improve the sharing of threat information and establish clear arrangements for responding to disruptions.
1: A body found partially submerged inside a remote livestock dip has been identified as a grandmother who went missing around 8 months ago. 73-year-old Yvonne Weir was last seen on February 19, driving near Mwoolumba in the Northern Rivers region of New South Wales. Detective Inspector Matt Zimmer provided an update this morning and says police are treating her death as a homicide.
3: That particular location is very isolated. It's about 300 metres down an overground fire trail off Kyogle Road there, very isolated. So the fact that Yvonne's been missing for the last 8 months, we're very interested in that location. In particular, people that may have frequented that location between the 19th of February and when her body was located last Monday.
1: In the Northern Territory, 16 and 17-year-olds will be able to legally purchase and use capsicum spray. The NT government says legal use of OC spray for self-defence will become permanent following a successful year-long trial. With parental consent, eligible 16 and 17-year-olds will be able to purchase, possess, carry and use controlled OC spray. Chief Minister Leah Fenocchiaro says there'll be restrictions at schools.
4: Importantly, it would not be allowed to be used at school, and we have made sure in the legislation that schools and teachers have authority to confiscate OC spray. Now, this is very normal practice for schools in terms of having to confiscate items from students, including mobile phones, where they are returned to them in the evening.
1: Eligible Territorians will also be able to use OC spray for self-defence while working at licensed premises. 8 Rising Tide protesters disrupted question time in New South Wales Parliament today, throwing pages of government and academic reports into the chamber. The group says the demonstration follows the Minns government's approval of the Hunter Valley Operations extension, which they say represents the biggest climate policy failure in the state's history and a failure to heed the advice of the state government's own Net Zero Commission. And things are looking good for Australian canola growers, with the crop now in high demand for biofuels and food. That's according to the latest Rabobank winter crop forecast released today. It shows production is set to rise a record level of 8.1 million tonnes in 2026-27, more than 15% above the five-year average. While the canola price is hovering above $800 a tonne, the highest it's been in several years due to demand from a number of sectors. Nearly 60% of the canola haul will come from Western Australia, with a 41% increase in planting area this season. And in sport in AFL, Nick Blakey has been granted his wish to join North Melbourne with a blockbuster trade. On the second last day of the AFL trade period, the Swans offloaded Blakey, draft pick number 52, and their 2028 second round selection in exchange for an abundance of picks. Blakey had 5 years remaining on his Swans deal but requested a trade.
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8: Yes, it's currently 10 degrees here in the valley. It did rise to 14 degrees a bit earlier in the afternoon. Tomorrow's Wednesday, we've got a minimum of 4, a maximum of 15, a cloudy day and light winds. Then on Thursday, we've got a minimum of 3, maximum 18, with a mostly sunny afternoon. And on Friday, we've got a minimum of 6, a maximum of 21, again with a mostly sunny day.

0: On Gippsland FM, here is Phil Dick and his evergreen selection of Australian and international hit songs from the 1950s, 60s and 70s. Dicko loves spinning the tracks from past times, and here he is with hits from the past. Over to you, Dicko.
1: Yes, good afternoon and welcome to this week's edition of Hits from the Past. My name is Phil Dick, and another 2 hours of the great popular songs of past years lined up to share today. Included in today's tracks are the Trogs with A Girl Like You, Leapy Lee has got some little arrows, that's why Cliff Richard is asking Please Don't Tease. And to open today's show, of English rock band The Trogs with their number one hit on Billboard and Australia's Camp Music Report, released in 1966 on the Fontana label, The Trogs and Wild Things.

wild thing, I think I love you. But I wanna know for sure. So come on and hold me tight. I love you.

Australian artist David Campbell with his cover of 1, 2, 3. That was the number one hit in the United Kingdom chart for Len Barry in 1965. And David Campbell's version was included on his 2008 Good Lovin' album for Columbia. And we heard it on today's hits from the past. Well, next up is Mersey Beat band Jerry and the Pacemakers and their debut single, How Do You Do It? It was released in 1963 on Columbia and spent 3 weeks at number one in the United Kingdom chart. Jerry and the Pacemakers with How Do You Do It?

Swedish group ABBA with SOS. That was a worldwide hit in 1975 and was released on the Epic label in the United Kingdom and Mushroom Records here in Australia. The song topped charts in Australia, Belgium, France, West Germany, New Zealand and South Africa. It reached 15 on Billboard and commenced a run of 18 consecutive top 10 hits in the United Kingdom charts for ABBA. A top 10 hit for Freddie and the Dreamers when it was released in 1963 in the United Kingdom was I'm Telling You Now. That was the song that propelled the band to international stardom when 2 years later in 1965 atop Billboard's Hot 100 for the Tower label in the United States charts. And on today's show, Freddie and the Dreamer with I'm Telling You Now.

British band Smokey on Hits from the Past with Needles and Pins. And that takes us to another British band, the Swingin' Blue Jeans, had a number two hit in the United Kingdom chart in 1963 with the Hippie Hippie Shake.

0: The Righteous Brothers with You've Lost That Loving Feeling. 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
0: The naming track of an album recorded by Leapy Lee for the MCA label in 1968, Little Arrow has reached number 2 on the South African and United Kingdom singles chart, while atop the Canadian country list. On today's Hits from the Past, Leapy Lee with his Little Arrows.

Standing on the Inside was included by Neil Sedaka on his Sedaka's Back album. The song was released by Rocket Records in 1974. The track was written by him to include in his The Tra-La Days Are Over album. That was recorded only a few months earlier in 1973, Strawberry Studio in Stockport, England. The next track in today's Hits from the Past, That Same Old Feeling, was recorded by Piccadilly Witch at the Pye Studios in England during 1970. The band's name is said to originate from a village in Cornwall, though it's much more likely from a pub in Somerset. But none of that changes the fact that That Same Old Feeling reached the top five in the United Kingdom chart. On today's show, Piccadilly Witch and The Same Old Feeling.

Yes. Do you remember the days of the old schoolyard? That song was written by Cat Stevens and recorded a version as the lead single of his 1977 release It's So album. That reached number 33 on Billboard Top 100. Desmond Dekker was backed by the Four Aces with a song that he wrote in conjunction with Leslie Kong. That's The Israelites, and it's an excellent release from the past. It was put down for Pyramid Records in 1968 to top the Billboard's, no it didn't, top the United Kingdom's chart, and it reached 5 on Australia's Cap Music Report. Desmond Dekker and The Israelites.

You sound like John Rawls, the English cover of If I Only Had Time. That was a song that was first written and recorded by Michael Pugin in the French language. Recorded in England, released in 1968 on the MCA label, John Rawls reached number 2 in New Zealand and 3 in the United Kingdom with If I Only Had Time. The first recorded by Welsh band The Bystanders was when Jessamine was covered by English band The Casuals in 1968. The song became a hit. Recorded for Decca and topped the New Zealand chart and peaked at number 2 in the United Kingdom, off charting on Australia's Go Set. The Casuals with Jessamine.

0: George Michael on Hits from the Past with A Different Corner. That was written and produced by George Michael for Epic Label in 1986. The lyrics refer to a short relationship he experienced the time it took him to recover from his breakdown. A Different Corner topped the European Hot 100, the United Kingdom chart, and reached 7 on Billboard and 4 on Australia's Kent Music Report. Emergency services are encouraging landowners to register their burn-offs and find this fire season to help emergency call takers concentrate on emergencies and high priority calls. Before burning off, check and follow local council regulations. Notify your neighbours, check the weather forecast, and postpone the burn if fire risk could be developed. Be certain to establish a break of at least 3 metres between the burn and any flammable material, and then monitor, contain, and extinguish it effectively. 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If for any reason you need to start a burn off immediately, you can register by phone on 1-800-668-511. 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
2: Hello, I'm Alyssa Delfs. A new report has found the health expenditure gap between rural and city Australians is widening. Laura Devoy has more.
3: The National Rural Health Alliance's Forgotten Health Spend report shows the gap has risen to $9.23 billion, an increase of over $2.5 billion since 2023. On average, each rural Australian receives $1,218 less in healthcare funding each year than city residents. The Alliance says rural Australians pay the same taxes and Medicare levy as people in the city, but don't have the same access and funding. Chief Executive Susie Teagan says long-term solutions tailored to rural Australia, including a holistic change to Medicare, must be urgently acted on by federal and state governments.
2: Record electric sales are driving efforts to bolster charging opportunities across the country and identify areas of investment. That's according to the Electric Vehicle Council, who today announced a $1.43 million project to better plan charging infrastructure for millions more electric cars and trucks expected on Australian roads by 2035. The national roadmap, backed by a further $1 million investment from the Australian Renewable Energy Agency, will draw on feedback from car makers, electricity networks, charging providers and consumer groups to identify choking points. It comes after an electric vehicle sales surge this year, with battery electric models accounting for almost one in every four new cars sold during September as petrol and diesel prices climb. Fire ants that could have been imported from overseas in a shipping container have landed at a critical logistics site in New South Wales. Measures are being undertaken in a bid to quickly wipe them out, with a biosecurity team at work at the Enfield Intermodal Centre in Sydney's inner west suburbs. A biosecurity team from the Federal Agriculture Department first detected the fire ant nest, which was treated at the logistics hub to prevent an infestation from taking hold. Genetic analysis has confirmed the species as red imported fire ants, while the state's Agriculture Minister, Tara Moriarty, says properties within a 500-metre radius of the freight facility would be inspected too to ensure the fire ants are eradicated. The Treasurer has hit out at the opposition for how it left the budget before Labor was elected. It comes after Shadow Treasurer Tim Wilson asked in question time whether Jim Chalmers would admit if his out-of-control spending is driving up inflation and interest rates. Mr Chalmers defended Labor's track record.
4: Fitch reaffirmed Australia's AAA credit rating. That means we've got the AAA credit rating from all three major ratings agencies, one of only nine countries in the world. We released the final budget outcome, which showed that the bottom line for that year is better than what we inherited, better than what was forecast at the election, and it's improved again since the budget. The deficit was $6 billion better than budget, almost half of what those opposite left us.
2: And a Queensland man who was acquitted of murder will be the first person in the state to face a retrial under double jeopardy exemption laws. The man, who cannot be named for legal reasons, was convicted of the murder of another man who died in 2009, but in 2023 he confessed to police. The Queensland Court of Appeal today quashed the acquittal and granted a retrial. It'll be the first since double jeopardy exemption laws passed the state parliament in 2024. And turning to sport, in cricket, Meg Lanning will captain the Melbourne Stars in the upcoming WBBL. Annabelle Sutherland has stepped down from the role as she focuses on managing her workload during the summer. Lanning, the former Australian captain, previously led the Stars from 2015 to 17 and between 2022 and 2023.
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0: Yes, it's currently 11.7 degrees here in the valley, on our way to a maximum of 14 with a shower or two. Tomorrow, Wednesday, 14th of October, we've got a minimum of 4, a maximum of 15. You guessed it, another cloudy day, but the winds will be light. Then on Thursday, we've got a minimum of 3, maximum of 18, mostly sunny day, and very little chance of rain. Friday, we've got a minimum of 6, a maximum of 21, and just a little bit of advance notice, things improve over the weekend. We've got a maximum of 23 on Saturday, and a maximum of 25 on Sunday. The next one of today's show was The Troggs with A Girl Like You. That was their follow-up to Wild Thing, which was today's opening track. Recorded in 1966 and topping charts including the South African and United Kingdom's record retailer, The Troggs, and With A Girl Like You.

American vocal group The Four Tops had a million-selling single with Baby, I Need Your Loving. It was recorded for Motown at their Detroit studio on July 8, 1964. An English Merseybeat band, The Foremost, released a cover later in the same year as The Four Tops' original, and that cover reached number 24 in the United Kingdom. My name is Silverick, and I hope you're enjoying the songs I'm playing today on Gippsland FM 104.7, Connecting Our Community. English singer Lynn Ripley used the stage name Twinkle and used that name when she recorded Terry for the Decca label in 1964. It reached number 4 in the United Kingdom. Twinkle with Terry.

Gene Pitney's Last Chance to Turn Around takes us to another song in today's playlist from Jerry and the Pacemakers. You'll Never Walk Alone was composed by Rodgers and Hammerstein for the 1945 musical Carousel. The most successful cover of the song was Jerry and the Pacemakers' version that they recorded for Columbia in DMI's London studio in 1963. It topped Australia's Kemp Music Report and charts in New Zealand and the United Kingdom. Jerry and the Pacemakers with You'll Never Walk Alone.

0: Johnny O'Keefe with Come On and Taking My Hand. That was a song from 1960, the top of the Australian charts in 1960. And Shakin' Stevens has got the next track on today's show, and that was That's Rock and Roll. The 28th top 40 hits over a period that began in 1968, Shakin' Stevens with That's Rock and Roll.
1: In the beginning, there was nothing but rock. And then somebody invented the wheel. And things just began to roll.

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0: The cover of Everlasting Love, that topped the United Kingdom chart in 1967, was actually recorded by Love Affair's lead vocalist Steve Ellis, and he was backed by studio musicians. The rest of the band members were unavailable for various reasons. It was recorded in London for Columbia and a certified gold in the United Kingdom for sales of 400,000 copies. We've been wondering, as a session musician, who received the royalties? Love Affairs with Everlasting Love.

Rod Stewart, Rat Recorder, his 1976 number one hit on Billboard. Tonight's the Night at the Muscle Shoals Studio in Alabama. Though it was controversial when it was first released by Warner Brothers, Tonight's the Night also charted in Australia, Canada, New Zealand, and several other countries. And you're listening to Hits from the Past on Gippsland FM 104.7. My name is Phil Rick, and the follow-up single to Pretty and the Dreamers, I'm Telling You Now, that's the song we heard earlier in the Hits from the Past, is next on today's playlist. Put down as a single, You Were Made for Me, reached number 3 in the United Kingdom, while charted in several other countries, including Canada, and on Billboard. Pretty and the Dreamers with You Were Made for Me.

And today's Hits from the Past, up with Australian artist David Campbell with his cover of the Young Rascals' 1967 hit, How Can I Be Sure? David Campbell included the song on Good Lovin'. That's an album recorded for Columbia in 2008. The next one of today's show are the Merseybeats with their number 5 hit on the British charts in 1965, I Think of You.

ABBA was a song that won the 1974 Eurovision Song Contest for them, Waterloo. It was written and produced by members of the band, and the song became a worldwide hit, including topping the United Kingdom's chart, reaching 4 on Australia's Kent Music Report, and beginning ABBA's long run of chart success. Tobacco Road was written and first recorded by John D. Loudermilk as a semi-autographical folk song during 1959. It's in 1964 that English blues rock band The Nashville Teens cover, which was produced by Mickey Most, and that was produced for Decca, became a hit. It reached number 6 in the United Kingdom, 3 in Canada, and 14 on Billboard. The Nashville Teens on Hits from the Past with Tobacco Road.

English band Smokey with Lay Back in the Arms of Someone. That's a track they recorded for Mickey Most's RAK label in 1976. The song reached number 12 in the United Kingdom's chart and 11 here on Australia's Kent Music Report. Next up we have Jerry and the Pacemakers with I Like It. That was a follow-up single to their first hit, How Do You Do It? And I Like It was recorded at the EMI studio in London, released on Columbia during 1963 and held the number one spot in the United Kingdom for 4 weeks. Jerry and the Pacemakers, I Like It.

Let's take this edition of Hits from the Past to a close. I do have enjoyed today's show. Until next week, the words of the great Hank Williams. We'll always one of the creeks don't rise, we'll meet up again. Bye for now.

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1: Good afternoon, I'm Alyssa Delfs. The Prime Minister has been urged to support households and businesses across Western Sydney facing super El Nino conditions this summer. During question time, Dai Lee, who represents southwestern Sydney, said severe heat is on the way and asked Anthony Albanese what he'll do to protect communities. Mr. Albanese says preparedness is the key.
2: Now, in our cities, including in Western Sydney, often that heat can be captured there that can provide quite dangerous circumstances unless it is dealt with ahead. This is just one of the reasons why the government is continuing to act on climate change. We don't question the science. What we do is follow the science, and the science tells us that this is real and we need to act.
1: The Health Minister has admitted that adding more aged care beds won't be enough to help hospital emergency departments prepare for an ageing population. It comes amid the release of a new report from the Australian College of Emergency Medicine, which shows more older Australians are arriving in emergency rooms and are sicker. In the 6 years to 2024, hospital visits by over 65s spiked 16%, compared to just 4% for those younger, according to the report. A dozen egg producers and suppliers have been accused of engaging in cartel conduct. Laura Devoy has more.
3: The Australian Competition and Consumer Commission says it uncovered alleged widespread anti-competitive conduct in the egg industry, which has impacted the supply of eggs since at least 2020. It alleges 12 suppliers and producers coordinated on a range of business decisions, including protection volumes, distribution, expansion plans, and culling to manage perceived oversupply. Civil proceedings were filed in the federal court today. The ACCC says the egg industry is highly concentrated with significant barriers to entry and expansion, and fair competition is extremely important.
1: A cyber attack on supermarket refrigeration systems in France has prompted calls for an urgent response in Australia. In some cases, fridges were heated up to 50 degrees Celsius. The Danish supplier says it's likely the result of outdated firmware. The Refrigerated Warehouse and Transport Association of Australia says the government must act on its national food security strategy. Speaking to National Radio News, Executive Officer Marianne Kinsel says protecting the nation's refrigeration infrastructure should be a priority.
4: Australia's food security depends on our ability to keep food safe, cold and moving. This is what the cold chain does, and a national strategy is an important step. Immediate coordinated action must accompany it.
1: And a food relief organisation says there's a growing need among working Australians for food aid. Second Bite says its survey reveals more than 2 in 3 food relief charities are being forced to turn people away as demand outstrips supply and operational capacity. CEO Daniel Moorfield details the current challenges for food aid services.
5: We've seen 94% of our charity partners reporting increased demand for food relief over the past 6 months. And what we're also seeing are more families, more single parents and more working Australians are all seeking help.
1: And taking a look at sport in AFL, Nick Blakey has been granted his wish to join North Melbourne with a blockbuster trade. On the second last day of the AFL trade period, the Swans offloaded Blakey, draft pick number 52, and their 2028 second round selection in exchange for an abundance of picks. Blakey had 5 years remaining on his Swans deal but requested a trade.
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2: and Sahisi.
0: And this week, we're very excited to reignite the Funky Kids Hour.
2: That's right. After being on hold for very much of this year to create space for all our media cadets to be able to produce their very own shows about topics that we are personally passionate about, like my marine specials, for instance, the Funky Kids Hour is back.
0: Yes, it is. And by the way, I love those Mysteries of the Sea specials, Sahisi. They were so interesting. Well done.
2: Thank you, Kristen.
0: So, if you're new to the Funky Kids Hour, this is where Primary Perspectives shines the spotlight on some of the fantastic children's entertainers from around Australia and the world, who are creating music, stories, shows, and adventures, especially for kids.
2: And we have three very different entertainers joining us today, right, Christian?
0: We sure do. First up, we're heading into the world of nature with Lucy Rashid, the creator and host of Sea Star Rock, an awesome South Australian edutainment initiative that combines music, storytelling, science, and imagination to get kids curious about nature.
2: It's going to be so interesting to chat with Lucy. And then we're going to meet a man who has done something that many people probably thought was impossible. He's made recorders super cool.
0: That's right. Richard Lindsay is a musical comedian, recorder player and social media creator whose song Recorder in the Corner became a massive viral hit. Richard now has around 750,000 followers on TikTok, and more than 50 of his videos have clocked up over 1 million views each. His Recorder in the Corner song has also racked up more than 7 million streams on Spotify, and he even took his recorder all the way onto the stage of Britain's Got Talent, where the audience convinced Simon Cowell to convert his no to a yes. How cool is that, Sahisi?
2: Yeah, super cool. And our third funky guest today is Flinny, an independent Sydney children's music artist who creates warm, funny sing-along songs for younger children and their families.
0: Yes, he does. And four of Flinny's songs are currently in rotation on ABC Kids Listen. And we will be hearing one of those awesome songs today, all about a rainbow mermaid. So today we are bringing you Nature Adventures, a viral recorder comedian, and a rainbow mermaid. Plus, of course, some very funky tunes are coming your way. So now let's cross to the wilds of the Flinders Ranges in South Australia to have a chat with our very first guest, the amazing Lucy Rashid, creator and host of Sea Star Rock, a nature-based education project encouraging children to sing, dance, explore, and care about the natural world. Lucy is a qualified primary school teacher and a London-trained actor who grew up on a big farm in the Australian outback, where exploring the landscape, writing songs, and going on all sorts of wild adventures were part of everyday life. How cool is that?
2: Super cool. And Lucy's love of the natural world has become the heart of Sea Star Rock, bringing together music, storytelling, science, and imagination to explore everything from the oceans and the rivers to the butterflies, birds, and ancient fossils of the Flinders Ranges.
0: Yep. Lucy's latest projects include Fossil Rock, Murray's Mission, and Winged Wonders. And Sea Star Rock now reaches children through live shows, books, classroom resources, online video, and television. And there's a really great philosophy behind it all. Instead of children simply sitting in front of a screen, Lucy wants to use the screen to get them off the couch and out into nature. Hi Lucy, welcome to the Funky Kids Hour. It's great to have you with us today. How are you?
3: Hi Christian. Hi Sahisi. It's lovely to be on the show. It's fantastic. Thank you for having me.
0: Well, thank you for joining us. It's great to have you with us today.
2: Yeah. First up, Lucy, can we rewind right back to the beginning? What made you want to create nature-based educational entertainment for children in the first place?
3: Oh, thank you, Sahisi. Well, As you mentioned earlier, I grew up on a farm in the Flinders Ranges. So from a very young age, I just developed a deep respect, love and passion for the natural world. And during my life, I've lived in some big cities around the world. And I saw the damage that disconnect from the nature can have on children. You know, sometimes I'd be teaching in schools in London and there wouldn't be a tree in sight, or there might be one single tree. And a lot of these children were living in apartment blocks, rarely getting outside, or really living in a concrete jungle. And it kind of made me wonder, where could I make a difference to help these children in particular to connect to nature? Because nature brings us so much joy and curiosity and wonder. And I wanted to celebrate that and give kids the opportunity to just realize how special it is. And I wanted to create something that made children excited about science and the natural world, rather than just feeling like they were being taught a lesson. So I guess that's really where Sea Star Rock came from, bringing together nature, science, music, storytelling, experiments and adventures in a way that children can connect with. Because if we can get children excited about fossils, a bird, a rock, a river, or a teeny tiny insect, hopefully that curiosity grows into a lifelong love of the natural world, which I was lucky enough to grow up in.
0: Yeah, absolutely. That sounds so amazing. And it sounds like the inspiration is coming from the perfect place, because you got to experience this stuff firsthand. And like you said, you grew up on a big farm in the outback, which sounds so awesome. So can you tell us a bit about your magical childhood in the bush, and how much did that connection to the landscape influence what you're creating today?
3: Sure. Well, I guess I grew up on Arkaba Station, which was around 250 square kilometres. And I was just free every day to roam and explore. So my days were spent, you know, riding horses, motorbikes, climbing, exploring the ranges, looking for animals. And I'd usually be trailing behind, you know, with pen dogs. And I had my pet sheep, Annie, who also thought she was a dog. And all the funny stories that kind of came from living on a farm. Like, Annie was this hilarious black sheep and she loved paper. And once she was really cheeky and ate my library book. And I got in so much trouble because nobody believed me at the library. So I had to pay a huge fine. And I said, I promise it was my sheep that ate it. And I was also lucky enough to do School of the Air. So we would not go to a normal school because we were so remote. We would tune into a radio every day. In the morning, all the farms would tune in and they'd do things like, you know, PE. So it'll be doing 10-star jumps in our little rooms, or joke day. I always loved the singing day. I would sort of take over. And because you didn't have any classmates apart from your brother, you had to be sort of very creative. And we were always sort of writing plays and making up songs, even if the only audience was the sheep yards. And I think that my childhood really shaped what I do today. You know, I learnt to explore, to be curious, to use my imagination and to kind of find stories everywhere. And I also learned that you don't need lots of technology or expensive toys to have an adventure. You can just walk outside, look at the clouds, and there's an entire world waiting for you. And yeah. I guess sort of that joy of my childhood I really wanted to bring into Sea Star Rock, encouraging children to look around them and realize that science and adventure is everywhere. And if you can expand that imagination within you, I think the world is your oyster.
0: Yeah, absolutely. And those with some pretty interesting stories as well. And you've now created Fossil Rock, which takes children on a journey more than 500 million years back in time. What was it about the fossils at Nilpena that made you think this is a story that children need to know about?
3: Yeah, sure, Christian. Well, I think what's so fascinating, A, I grew up in the Flinders, so I love the landscape anyway. But the Ediacaran fossils tell one of the most incredible stories in the history of life, because this was a time when life was changing from single cell organisms into more complex life, where they begin to feed, move and interact with each other. And it's basically where animals began. And if you look around in the Flinders, you know, it's like a desert and gum trees and native flowers everywhere. But this was actually an ancient seabed, which I find so fascinating how much the earth has changed. So At Nilpena, those ancient organisms have been preserved so beautifully. You can actually see the impressions of life that existed more than 500 million years ago.
0: Wow.
3: And it's like looking through a window into another world. And I guess I was lucky enough to work with these paleontologists that come out from NASA, and also Adelaide, and scientists who have helped to understand what these organisms were, how they lived, what the landscape was like. And I think the scientific knowledge is really important to us because we want children to have fun, but we also want the science to be really accurate.
0: Yeah,
3: and,
0: absolutely.
3: What I love is that you can take something as complex as paleontology and turn it into a fun story, a song, an experiment or an adventure that children understand.
0: Yeah. And I think that's so amazing about, like, Nilpena sounds like such a fascinating place as well. And Sea Star Rock has grown into television production, songs, books, live shows and classroom resources, which is just amazing, by the way. So what have been some of the highlights for you so far? And do you have a favourite song or moment from the series?
3: It's really grown into something much bigger than I ever imagined. It's been fantastic. You know, we now have the television production, songs, books and classroom resources. I think my favourite song at the moment is one of the recent ones, Earth's Family Tree, because it shows how all the different periods of Earth's history are connected. It helps children understand that our planet has this incredible story that stretches back billions of years.
0: Mm.
3: I also love Fossil Freeze because it's a silly, fun song about Snowball Earth. And somehow we've turned this enormous geological event into a interactive dance. And I guess it's funny, Penguin Rock, which was the first song I ever wrote in London after working with children in Sri Lanka, is probably still the most famous. It's very special seeing children singing and dancing along for something that started as a tiny idea in my imagination.
0: Yeah, that's so cool.
2: Yeah, and especially since I'm Sri Lankan, actually.
3: Oh, are you? Oh, that's amazing. I work with lots of orphans and little schools all around in the eastern province of Sri Lanka. That was an incredible, they were fantastic kids. Lucky you.
0: Wow.
2: So you've worked in some pretty incredible parts of Australia's natural landscape. So if you could take a group of children anywhere in Australia for one giant sea star rock adventure, where would you take them?
3: Of course, to the Nilpena Ediacara National Park to see the fossils. I just think it's such a unique experience for children to see those fossils firsthand. You know, you're standing in this ancient seabed looking at these tiny imprints and you're like, wow, here we are at the current, you know, end of the chapter, and this is the very, very beginning when animals began. And I think it's great because we have so many beautiful wildflowers and native animals as well. You know, you see kangaroos and emus running past these fossils, and at the moment we've had so much rain, so there's lots of water holes to explore and swim in and toast marshmallows by the campfire. So I think that would be my adventure to take kids on. And I'm actually up here at the moment. We're doing all those things, which is fantastic with my little boys.
0: Yeah, that sounds like so much fun.
2: Yeah, and I know I definitely want to go on that adventure.
0: Yeah, me too. And Lucy, your film Murray's Mission, which explores the River Murray, is currently travelling through the World Water Film Festival, and we hear it's up for an award. Congratulations. What important things did you discover while making that project that maybe surprised or inspired you?
3: I think one of my favourite things was talking to Uncle Moogie, who's a local First Nations person, and he was telling me how he loved to take a group of people along the River Murray, and they do this dancing ceremony every year. And he was telling me how the clouds follow them down as they dance and they bring the rain in. And I just found that such a magical, fascinating story, you know, bringing that celebration of dance and connection to nature and the Murray River. But I also loved learning about the different animals that live along the river, you know, the Murray cod, the turtles, the Murray darling python. And I did think, wow, you know, how you sort of can sometimes kayak or you holiday along the Murray River, but just how much the river supports all the native animals and wildlife around the area, as well as, you know, our drinking water and all of our food. So we really have to respect and take care of this incredible water system.
0: Yeah, absolutely.
2: Yeah, so just to wrap up, what's next for Sea Star Rock and Fossil Rock? Are there more adventures and or ancient worlds waiting to be explored?
3: Yes, there's always more adventures with Sea Star Rock. Now that we've finished doing the Ediacaran and looking at that, we really want to look at the Cambrian period, which comes after the Ediacaran, and it's when animals really start to take off. They start to get eyes, teeth, shells, jaws, and it's from there that sort of evolution really takes off. So we want to have lots of fun adventures with more music and science experiments and working with different scientists on location. Highlighting one of the incredible places in South Australia on Kangaroo Island.
0: Yeah.
3: And we're really excited about all the sort of future live shows as well. So we want to take the adventures to more children through schools, festivals and community events so they can sing, dance, do experiments and discover the natural world.
0: Yeah, absolutely. And it sounds like there's a lot to look forward to, and this has been such an amazing chat, Lucy. So thank you so much for joining us on the Funky Kids Hour. I think you've given us all a pretty good reason to get off the couch and go exploring, right, Sahisi?
2: Yeah, definitely.
3: Oh, thank you so much. And you can find all the videos and songs on our Sea Star Rock YouTube channel.
0: Okay, awesome. Well, thank you so, so much, Lucy. Now, remember, whether it's looking for fossils, watching birds, exploring a river, or simply discovering what's living in your own backyard, there's an entire natural world waiting for you, wherever you live in Australia or the world. So get out there in nature and enjoy some time connecting with our wonderful world. Thanks so much, Lucy. We will let you go get back to nature in the beautiful Flinders Ranges. Bye.
3: Thank you both. Bye.
0: Thank you. Okay. We have a double music break ahead for you while we cross from South Australia to Sydney. And if you've ever played a recorder at school, you might want to pay very close attention because our next guest has turned the recorder into comedy, music, and a social media sensation loved by millions around the world.
2: And speaking of getting out in nature, check out this funky tune, Bushwalking Buddies by Sea Star Rock.

ahora. Now I'm gonna tell you how to make crunchy water. First you gotta get yourself some ordinary water. Put it in a glass and leave it in the corner. And 20 seconds later you have crunchy water.

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1: You just heard Bushwalking Buddies by C. Starrock and then Crunchy Water by Richard Lindsay. How cool was that?
2: It was very cool and very fun. Wow, two amazing songs, right, Sahisi?
1: Yeah.
2: Now, you may well have been handed a recorder at school as part of your music lessons, and maybe you can even play a few tunes. Well, our next guest took that little plastic instrument and turned it into a career. Richard Lindsay is a musical comedian, musician, and social media creator whose songs combine recorder playing, comedy, and some rather unexpected and funky ideas.
1: So true. In fact, his song Recorder in the Corner became a viral sensation, and Richard has since released a growing collection of original songs, including Sitting on a Rock, Recorder Apocalypse, A Lovely Bit of Cheese, and one of my personal favourites, Crunchy Water.
2: Yes, me too. I love a little bit of crunchy water myself, especially on a hot day. And then came another rather extraordinary moment. In 2024, Richard was invited onto Britain's Got Talent, where he performed his recorder-based comedy for the judges and audience to such thunderous applause that Simon Cowell had to change his vote from a no to a yes. Hi, Richard. Welcome to Funky Kids Hour on Primary Perspectives. It's great to have you with us. How are you?
3: I'm great, thank you. It's lovely to be here. Thanks for having me.
2: Well, thank you for joining us. It's great to have you with us today. So, Richard, there probably aren't too many people who grow up playing the recorder and eventually end up becoming a stand-up comedian with hundreds of thousands of followers. What was it about the recorder that first grabbed you? And at what point did you think, hang on, I could actually make people laugh with this little thing full of holes?
3: I think, like a lot of people, I first played it because I was made to. I was made to play the recorder as a kid. My mum bought me one and took me to lessons. And I was later told that it was because I was a bit disruptive and it was to keep me busy so she could have some peace and quiet. But then over the years, I started liking it. But when did I think it could be funny? Well, I used to do stand-up comedy without music. And I remember there were a lot of people doing stand-up comedy too. And I wanted to try something to make me stand out, to make it different. And I was talking to a friend about it, and they said, well, what else can you do that you could bring to your comedy? And I jokingly said to them, well, I can play the recorder. And they laughed. And I thought, well, if they laughed at the idea of me playing recorder, maybe I'm onto something. So I did.
2: Yeah, well, I personally think it's quite clever, and it definitely is working.
1: Yeah. And then came Recorder in the Corner. And suddenly the internet went, yes, more recorder. What was it like watching that song explode online and realizing that all these people who had never heard of you were suddenly following along to your totally funky vibe?
3: It was quite surprising, really, because I'd been doing social media for about 5 years at the time, a lot of it, and hardly anyone was watching, about 80 people at most. But I didn't mind. I just kept doing it. And so I had no idea that when I made that song and video that it would be something that would be popular. It was just something I thought would be fun to do. And it turned out that the things that I enjoy aren't unique and other people like them too.
2: Yeah, that's amazing. I mean, what a story. Like, what a way to start such an amazing career. And you've now released the dance mix version of Sitting on a Rock, which is your 25th recorder song. That's pretty amazing. Where do your ideas actually come from? Do you just come up with something random, like sitting on a rock, that makes you think, this is completely ridiculous, I love it?
3: I've always listened to music, and a lot of the times I listen to music and I don't know what they mean in the music. It's like sometimes you read a poem and you don't really know what it means, but it sounds nice. And I thought, well, for my songs, I'd like to write songs that are obvious what they mean. And that's what I do with my songs. And most of them, what happens is I start randomly singing something to myself when I'm doing things. Like there's one day I was walking along and I saw my feet moving in front of me. And I sang to myself, left and right's the order of my feet as I see them move in front of me. And then I took that and made it into a song about going for a walk called Lovely Morning. So yeah, it's generally just about things I'm doing.
2: That's amazing. And I love how the simplicity is almost like the key to it.
1: Yeah. and you've had some absolutely enormous reactions to your music. So what surprises you the most about a few notes on a recorder becoming a viral sensation?
3: I guess the thing that surprises me is I've written songs for quite a long time, but the recorder in the corner, my name is Richard and I'm sitting in the corner. What surprised me about people liking that one is that it's so, so very simple. So like you said, it's just a handful of notes and it's some simple rhymes and a drum beat. And what I learned from is that songs are about making something that people like, and it doesn't have to be complex. It can be very simple. So it basically changed how I made songs.
2: Yeah, that is amazing. I love that way of looking at it. And I was wondering, has there ever been a moment where you've looked at your stats and thought, how has a song about a recorder ended up with this many people watching it?
3: Yeah, probably every single day. It does puzzle me a little bit, but I have learned to accept it. Seriously, though, people have said that they like my songs because I'm being myself, like I'm being unapologetically me, and it makes them feel like they can be happy with themselves too.
2: Yeah.
3: And that's encouraging. It's encouraging because my songs are all very nice and lovely, and the fact that so many people like them means there's a lot of nice people out there.
2: Yeah, absolutely. And I really love that, how you are just being yourself. I think it makes it so much more investing and so much more fun as well.
1: Yeah. Now, of course, we have to talk about Britain's Got Talent. You went from making people laugh online to suddenly standing on one of the biggest talent show stages in the world in 2024. How did that invitation come about, and what was going through your head when you walked out there with just a recorder?
3: I guess my recorder in the corner song had been out a few months at the time, and Britain's Got Talent just contacted me and asked me to be on the show. So that's just how it came about. They just asked me. But I guess what was it like walking out there in front of them? It was fine, actually, because I've performed in front of audiences for so long now, since I was about 6 years old, that I'm very much used to it. So it was kind of like performing in front of any audience. So I was quite comfortable. The thing, you told the story about how Simon changed his vote. I'm going to tell you a little extra about that. The audience was so loud and encouraging when I was doing my song that when Simon pressed his red buzzer, I didn't actually hear it. So I didn't realize until the end of the song that he'd actually pressed it. And then I saw it, and then I heard them cheering for me so much until he changed his vote and back to a yes. And that's how nice my audiences are.
2: Wow, that is amazing. And it sounds like such a surreal experience to perform in front of such an amazing audience. I was wondering, actually, would you say that's one of the larger audiences you've performed for?
3: Yeah, it is. I guess the thing is, if you have an audience which is a couple of hundred people, though, and you go to a couple of thousand, it doesn't feel that different, really. A couple of hundred people is exciting and loud, and a couple of thousand people, it's not like it's 100 times louder and more exciting.
2: That's really interesting, actually. So your audience is really interesting too, because you have lots of fans around the 10 to 18 age group. Yet adults also love your shows, as well as people living on the spectrum. So what have fans told you about what your music means to them, and have any of those messages really stuck with you?
3: It's quite common that kids and teenagers tell me that my songs have encouraged them to start playing the recorder or another instrument. So that happens quite often. And it's been a few years now, and a lot of them are now getting really good. And my favorite message was from a fan that said, because of me, they're now going to music school, so they're going to be a professional musician. So that was very nice to see that I might have created a new musician for their future. Although the most important message, I think, is from parents of kids on the spectrum. I've had a few

0: And so that is very special, that kind of
1: Wow.
0: message.
1: Yeah, absolutely. And I think it would mean so much to know that you're making such a big impact in someone's life. And I'm assuming that if a few friends reach out to you, there's probably a lot more who are experiencing the same thing, right?
0: Yeah, you're probably right. Yeah, there's probably a lot of them that just haven't reached out. Yeah, because not everybody does. Yes, that's a nice way of thinking about it.
1: Yeah, I think it's really, really amazing actually how it seems that you have such an amazing impact on so many people and you have such engaged audiences, even though you see your own songs as fairly like straightforward ideas put into music in such a fun way. I think that's really cool. And I was wondering about your process actually that you mentioned earlier, how the ideas come to you just from simple everyday things. How does the tunes come to you? Is that different? And would you say that your recurring tunes are recognizable?
0: I guess the thing about writing the music is I learned music theory, and I went through exams when I was a kid and a teenager myself. So I learned all about how to technically write music back then. So I guess I've got a bit of a head start there and that side of things. But I've always paid attention to what makes songs catchy and what makes them interesting. So yeah, there are patterns to what I do in my songs to make it so that they keep interesting, they start interesting, they repeat enough, but differ enough as well throughout to keep the person listening.
1: Yeah, I think that's really interesting as well. And I think it's so amazing how your process is, it sounds fairly simple, but yet, yeah, and your songs, Richard, they deserve so much credit for being so fun and funky. And so to wrap up, let's settle the big question because the recorder has spent years being associated with school music lessons, squeaky notes, and probably a few million traumatized parents. So why do you think it's such a perfect instrument for comedy? And are you on an intentional mission to make the recorder cool?
0: The thing is, I never really felt like I needed to make the recorder cool because I always thought it was. Myself, I always thought it was.
1: Yeah.
0: I mean, I think it's a good instrument for comedy, for songs, for music, for anything really. It's just because it's so easy to bring with you. It's cheap. It's easy to get one. It's quite easy to get started with it. And once you get past the squeaky note stage, you know, the one that everybody gets to, once
1: Yeah.
0: you get past that, it can sound really good.
1: Yeah, absolutely.
2: I think after talking with you, Richard, we now see the humble recorder in a completely different light.
1: Yeah, that's so true. And Richard, thank you so much for joining us. This has been a lot of fun. And congratulations on 25 songs. That may just be quite a record for a recorder.
2: Oh, where'd that baby come from?
1: It just keeps sneaking in, doesn't it? And huge congratulations for your viral success, Richard. And we send a big shout out to all your millions of fans from the Primary Perspectives team.
0: Hey, thank you, and thanks for having me on your awesome show, okay?
1: Well, thank you again for joining us, Richard. It's been great talking to you.
2: Yeah, and everyone can jump on the www.richardrecorder.com to get acquainted with Richard's totally fun and funky tunes and videos.
1: Yep. Now, for anyone who hasn't heard Recorder in the Corner yet, we're going to fix that right now. Thanks so much, Richard. It's been great chatting with you. Bye.
2: Bye.
0: Bye.
2: It's time to cross to our final guest on the Funky Kids Hour. So enjoy these funky tunes while we get Flinny on the line.
3: My name is Richard and I'm sitting in the corner. Sitting in the corner playing my recorder. My parents really wanted me to become a lawyer. But instead I spent my time just playing my recorder. My name is Richard and I'm sitting in the corner. Sitting in the corner playing my recorder. Some people can perform but I'm an outperformer. I've been playing so much I need to have a drink of water. My name is Richard and I'm sitting in the corner. Sitting in the corner playing my recorder. If recorders turned to robots, they would be a transformer. I think I might have some kind of social disorder.

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My name is Richard and I'm sitting in the corner. My name is Richard and I'm sitting in the corner. My name is Richard and I'm sitting in the corner. My name is Richard and I'm sitting in the corner. Sitting in the corner playing my recorder.

0: You just heard Richard Lindsay's viral sensation, Recorder in the Corner. And I don't think we're ever going to hear a recorder in quite the same way again. That was followed by The Rainbow Mermaid by our final funky guest today, Flinny. I love most things mermaid.
1: Well, I think both of those songs are really, really fun, weren't they? So, well, from one very distinctive musical style to another, we're wrapping up the Funky Kids Hour with Flinny, who creates songs specifically for younger children and their families. And there's a very simple philosophy behind Flinny's music. Have a good heart, respect family values, be good, and stay honest.
0: A great philosophy. Flinny creates warm, funny, sing-along songs for children aged around 2 to 8 and their families. And he believes children deserve great music with songs that have real melodies, interesting ideas, humor, and stories that can become a part of childhood memories.
1: That's right. And 4 of Flinny's songs are currently in rotation on ABC Kids Listen: Rainbow Mermaid, Special Kind of Place, Backpack, and Little Fishy. Now, did you know that the Flinny story actually began with a pirate?
0: No, I didn't.
1: Yeah, well, Flinny's first song was Pirate Man, about a pirate who likes to get inside cans. And it was written as a bit of a joke, though when kids demanded to hear it again and again, something much bigger began. So let's find out more. It's time to welcome Sydney-based music therapist and children's entertainer, Flinny. Welcome to the Funky Kids Hour. Great to have you with us today, Flinny. How are you?
2: Hey, how are we going? Yeah, I feel great. How are you guys going?
0: Good.
1: Yeah, good, thank you.
0: Let's start with that pirate. Your first song, Pirate Man, was about a pirate who likes to get inside cans. Wait, that rhymes. Where on earth did you get that idea from? And what sort of cans does he like to get inside of exactly?
2: Pirate Man will get inside any can if he can get inside it. But it has to be big enough for him to get inside it. Otherwise, it's a little difficult for him. But the idea is... So a long time ago, I started trying to write video game music. And I thought it would be a good... level, it to be like a pirate level, right? Mm-hmm. And so I put that to the side, and then, you know, months later, me and my friend were having a big, just having the best day, laughing and writing songs, and it was just awesome. So then he left, and I opened up that games track, and I just started singing into it, and I was like, I am a pirate, a big pirate man. When I come into town, I find a big pirate, and then can rhymed with man. So naturally I finished it off, and it was all very natural. He had to be in the can, and then the rest is history, you know?
1: Yeah, wow. What a story. And it's pretty clever if you ask me.
2: Thank you.
1: So
2: rhyming can with man it's clever.
1: So what started as a funny song for kids ended up becoming something much bigger. When did you realize that you'd actually discovered something that children really connected with?
2: Okay, so when I'd show people that Pirate Man song, everyone would laugh a lot. It was a bit of a hit. And my brother especially thought he loved it, and he showed it to his kids, and they would just sing it all the time. And he was like, you know, he called me up and he said, you know, like that song Pirate Man, like it's like, I think you're onto something with this whole pirate thing. We sing it all the time. And he basically said, you should record kids' songs. You know, his kids really enjoyed the song. And so it was really his motivation to get me to do it. And I really appreciate him for that. He's just, you know, a great, great big brother. And so really he helped me to realize this.
1: That's awesome. And a lot of your songs have little ideas tucked inside the fun, like family, imagination, working hard, overcoming problems, and being honest. Do you deliberately start with a message when you're writing, or does the idea come first and the message appear as you develop the song?
2: Well, like actually, more with Flinny than any of my other projects, I will come up, like I'll deliberately be like, I want to sing a song about this topic and aim for it, like Special Kind of Place. I wanted to write a song about home. And as soon as I set that intention, I basically just wrote it. I was in the car when I thought, I need to write a song about home. And bang, I wrote it. I wrote it as I was driving home, sat down, played it on the keyboard, and I just wrote it. Some of the other songs come to me in like a different way. Like Rainbow Mermaid was like a hybrid. It was like I was coming up with the melody and the concept at the same time, and I played the melody. Actually, my biggest fan at the time, my brother's niece, she said she wanted a song about mermaids, and I was writing this song. Like I had the melody and everything in my head, and so I just put mermaids into it, Rainbow Mermaids into it. And so it's all different, but definitely a lot of the time I do set the intention to write a song about a specific idea.
1: That's awesome.
0: So, Flinny, you focus on the fact that children can appreciate well-written music with real melodies and real ideas. As a music therapist, can you explain why more involved melodies and ideas are so important for children?
2: A really easy way for everyone to just understand this is with the analogy of food. When you're a kid, cheese on toast is delicious. And look, I like cheese on toast. But I'm very appreciative that when I grew up, I was also introduced to all these different flavors. Mm-hmm. And to be honest, while I like cheese on toast, I'm not fascinated with the flavor of cheese on toast. But give me, let's say, just as a simple example, a garlic pizza, where it's basically the same thing, but throw in some garlic, throw in some tomato paste. Suddenly, this is a flavor that fills my senses more thoroughly. And I think this is exactly the same with music. We need fascination in our lives. We need something that's going to bring us up, and simple repetitive melodies, while we might like them, while it might be something that that bangs around in our head and we go, I want to listen to that song, I personally believe that it doesn't fulfill us. And we need fulfillment, we need fascination in our lives. And especially when we're young, you want to start getting a taste for it. You want to start building up your palate for just beautiful experiences. And I think that music being so powerful is obviously an area where it's very important to have a very developed music. Obviously, simplicity is king. It makes hits, but that doesn't mean that it can't be intricate. It can be right on the money every time, but an extra level.
1: Yeah, absolutely. And I think that's such an interesting analogy as well, comparing music to food. I think that makes a lot of sense, actually. And your live shows include dances, optional drums and bass, sing-alongs, and jokes between the songs. What happens when you put Flinny in front of a room full of young children?
2: Look, being honest, it is a Flinny show is a fun for all ages kind of event. Everyone in the room, because when you do kids' parties, you know, there's kids there, and they're having a good time. But you got the adults, you got the parents, you got the friends of the parents are also there. So a lot of the time, the adults are watching and enjoying it just the same. And so I try to put a lot of jokes into the act, and a lot of jokes that the kids will understand. But we have props. We have big toothbrushes. One of the songs called Scrub It Up Dub. And we go around and, you know, you scrub, you know, pretend to scrub people's teeth. And we also have like with Pirate Can, I go around and I try to look for a can. Often there isn't a can big enough for me to get in, unfortunately. Luckily, I tend to bring my own can. And I mean, it's a hula hoop with a sheet on it, and it looks like a can. And so then we'll pull it up, and it's like these fun props. And it's a good time.
1: That sounds really creative, and it sounds like a lot of fun as well.
2: Yeah, it's fun.
0: Yeah, definitely. Your catalogue has since grown to include Rainbows in the Sun EP, as you mentioned. You now have 4 songs being played on ABC Kids Listen, with some songs soon to be heard on Funky Kids Radio too. Congratulations! What was it like the first time you heard one of your own songs being played on the radio?
2: Well, you know, when you make music, you do an art, and you kind of try really hard to make it the best. I have a lot of ideas about my music, and, you know, it's kind of like intangible, the effect that you have on people, you know, because the people enjoy it. But to hear it on radio and to be like, yeah, like from the radio, I think it just makes you feel like I should keep doing it. I should keep making music, and my ideas are, you know, they're getting somewhere, and it so it kind of just gives you a bit of hope and gets it like a pat on the pat. You feel like, well done.
1: Yeah, absolutely. I think that's amazing.
0: Yeah. So what's next for Flinny? Are there new songs, recordings, or adventures coming up that families can look forward to?
2: Yeah, right now we're kind of building up a base where a lot of the recording is going to happen in the future. But I've got a lot of songs coming. Like, I've written a lot of songs for the next EP and album. And so, yeah, one of them's called Heart of Forgiveness. And I wrote it because I forgave my wife. Nothing major, but, you know, things come up. And I said, no, I'm going to forgive. And my heart and my chest felt really strong. And my mind was really clear, and my heart was filled with energy, and I just realized that the power of forgiveness is so, you know, real and amazing. And so right when I did that, a song came to me, and it was like the heart of forgiveness resting in my hands. And I was like, I got to write that song. And so I've written that song for the next album EP, and hopefully by the end of the year, we should have some more songs coming out, which would be really great.
1: Yeah, well, that sounds really, really exciting, and it sounds like there's a lot to look forward to. And so, Flinny, thank you so, so much for joining us for a chat today. From pirates getting inside cans to rainbows, fish, families, and plenty of imagination, you've certainly created a wonderful musical world for young listeners. Please let everyone know where to find out more.
2: Yeah, so the best place to access Flinny is Spotify, definitely. So you can get all the songs there. And so please go on there and follow and save the songs. That would be so amazing. We also have video clips on YouTube. So you can go find them on YouTube, which is just flinny.music. If you don't find it with Flinny, it's usually flinny.music. And also there's a website which I prefer to use because it's, you know, clean and it's good for all ages, which is Gunjing World. And so we're also on there. So, but you can find us mainly on Spotify. You can also find videos on YouTube. And then, yeah, if you want to support us on Gunjing World as well, that is awesome. Thank you so much.
1: Okay. Well, thank you so much again, Flinny. This has been such an amazing chat.
2: Thank you so much. Thank you. You know, I love this opportunity, and you guys do great work. And so I really appreciate this. So thank you.
1: Thank you so much for joining us. Bye.
0: Bye.
2: See ya.
3: 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Beware of nasty imitations. We're all one big relation. 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
1: And that brings us to the end of the Funky Kids Hour. A huge thank you and shout out to Lucy Rashid from the Sea Star Rock in South Australia and Richard Lindsay and Flinny in Sydney for joining us today.
0: We've travelled from the ancient world of the Flinders Ranges and the River Murray to a recorder that went viral.
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1: 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Albany, 2RDJ and 2SSR in Sydney, 2BBB in Bellingen, 2MIA in Griffith, 2WET in West Kempsey, 2XX in Canberra, Radio Dusty in South Australia, City Park Radio in Tassie, 4EB and 4RPH in Brisbane, 4NSA in Noosa Heads, 4DDD in Dalby, 4GGO in Gingin, and Cairns FM in Queensland, and our home station 94.1 FM 3WBC in Melbourne, and of course around the world via funkykidsradio.com. Tune in again, same time, same place next week for another awesome hour of edutainment on Primary Perspectives. Have a totally funky week, everyone. This is Christian.
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1: Good afternoon, I'm Alyssa Delves. The New South Wales government has today moved legislation to set up a Great Koala National Park. The 178,000 hectare space is set to be a safe haven for thousands of koalas, 36,000 gliders and over 100 threatened species. It follows contentious changes by the Commonwealth allowing state governments to earn carbon credits by storing carbon dioxide in native forests on public land. Trish Doyle, the member for the Blue Mountains, explained the importance of the bill.
2: The Great Koala National Park will protect one of the largest known koala populations in New South Wales, estimated around 12,000 healthy koalas, within a landscape rich in koala food trees and identified as important climate change refugia. As the impact of climate change becomes more pronounced, protecting refuge areas for koalas and other threatened species is increasingly important.
1: The bill will be debated next week in hopes of seeing the park officially gazetted and opened by the new year. Inflation is expected to stay above the Reserve Bank's target range until the end of 2027. It comes as just six other developed countries have a higher rate than Australia's, with the extended period of high inflation leaving the door open for more interest rate hikes. The International Monetary Fund forecast handed down its latest world economic outlook today, showing Australia's inflation rate was projected to be among the highest of advanced economies around the world. Inflation was forecast to slow from 4% to 3.9% this year and 3.1% in 2027, above the RBA's 2-3% target band. AI companies need to undergo independent safety checks and security agencies need early access to new models. Adam Evans from NIRS News explains.
3: They're some of the recommendations from a bipartisan parliament inquiry investigating the new technology. The committees also urged the federal government to review Australia's copyright laws after speaking to representatives from OpenAI, Google and Microsoft.
4: Those recommendations have just been received and the government will certainly give them consideration. It's good to see some bipartisan work happening in this space.
3: That's Labor Senator Murray Watt speaking on the ABC. The committee is set to hand down its final report next month.
1: A group of Australians have turned their focus to tackling financial elder abuse. Shannon Kirkwood reports.
5: 26 organisations from the legal, banking, government and community sectors have formed the Financial Abuse of Older People Action Collaborative. It's been formed amid a rise in reported cases and in response to increasing calls for coordinated action across the financial sector. Council on the Ageing Australia is one of the organisations. CEO Pat Sparrow says preventing financial abuse shouldn't fall to older Australians alone. She says hearing from victims will help community and business address the crime. Around one in six older Australians experience abuse, including financial abuse.
1: And cool and settled weather on the way for southern Australia with storms elsewhere. A high down south of South Australia is expanding, bringing cool but fairly settled conditions across the region. The Bureau of Meteorology's Angus Hines has the rest of the forecast.
6: And yesterday, Monday, some really powerful punchy storms around the Red Centre, particularly Alice Springs. That's a chance again as we head into Wednesday. We will see some storm activity bubbling up around central Australia, also parts of the east coast. Now, that's likely to be through central and eastern parts of Queensland where we could see the majority of the storm activity.
1: And in sport, in cricket, the Aussies need six wickets to win on the final day of play in Durban against South Africa. The hosts still need to score 300 runs to beat the visitors, having lost four wickets so far. If Australia wins today, they'll be up 1-0 in the three-test series.
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10: I'm Janet Salisbury and I'm the founder of the Women's Climate Congress. And our theme for today is Beyond the Fossil Fuel Deadlock, Building an International Roadmap for a Just Transition from Fossil Fuels. And we have two amazing guests with us. who I will introduce to you very shortly. But I'd like to start, as we always do, with an acknowledgement of country and acknowledge that we are meeting on the unceded lands of First Nations people. I'm joining you here from Canberra, where I actually live in very short walking distance of a place called Kurrajong Hill. That was the traditional name, but it's actually now called Capitol Hill, which is the site of the Australian Parliament House. But in First Nations times, it was a sacred place. So it's worth remembering that. And I pay deep respects to all elders past, present and emerging. And I also pay respects to all the First Nations people around the world. And we do have people joining here today from overseas. And I acknowledge the leadership of First Nations women in particular, who carry deep responsibilities for the nurture of life across generations and for life-giving forces of water and culture and land. I invite you to take a few deep breaths and hold in your thoughts our sisters and brothers around the world who are suffering from the impacts of climate change and other disasters, effects that are compounded by other intersectional inequalities when disasters strike. In the words of The Lament, a song by my friend the late Glenda Glockley, we weep for our sisters in danger. We weep for our brothers and children. Sound the cries of grief and despair. Sound the lament for the dead. Because through lamenting for what is truly happening, I think, we can together find the path to renewal. Our theme today of building an international roadmap for a just transition away from fossil fuels goes to the heart of our purpose in the Women's Climate Congress. Recent developments to create a new multilateral process outside of the United Nations processes to create an international roadmap is very exciting. Since the Paris Agreement, progress has been made to reduce emissions, but it's been very slow, and negotiations at the annual conference of the parties, or COPs, has been unable to reach consensus on a formal commitment to phase out fossil fuel production and actually transition national economies away from the dependence on fossil fuel. At COP30 in Brazil, formal global consensus on fossil fuel phase out, the text from the negotiations once more omitted fossil fuels altogether, primary agreement. To counter this deadlock, Brazil announced that it would pursue another multilateral process outside of the formal UNFCCC process to advance action among countries and stakeholders to create the roadmap away from fossil fuels that we so desperately need. The international challenge was taken up by Colombia and the Netherlands to co-host a conference as an innovative, inclusive and action-oriented space to help countries move towards more sustainable, sovereign and secure energy systems. The road ahead is still hard and rocky, but it feels like a new world thinking organ has been born and is taking its first steps. So with that, I'd really like to introduce our two wonderful speakers for today. Now, their bios are online on our website. I'm going to tell you a bit about them anyway. So first of all, I'd like to introduce Zipporah Berman, who is joining us from Vancouver and is the co-founder and international program director at Stand Earth, which was formerly called Forest Ethics. And she's the founder and deputy chair of the Fossil Fuel Treaty.
11: Hi, everybody. I'm thrilled to join you all. I am the founder and chair of the Fossil Fuel Treaty, and I've spent the last little over 30 years now designing environment and climate policy, advising governments, but also designing advocacy and communications initiatives, really trying to understand how social change is made and how to build power for change. And I've been focusing on fossil fuels now for about, well, I guess almost the last 20 years.
12: Oh, that's great. Wonderful to have you here, Zipporah. Our other speaker.
13: So hi, everybody. So my name's Amanda Cull. Most people know me as the founder of The Next Economy, which is an NGO that I set up in 2018 to work with regional areas to help them understand and manage the transition. So not just energy, but like how they manage all of the changes that are happening across the economy in a way that we can build more resilient economies that are generating well-being for people, but also nature as well. So we're known for doing a lot of planning on the ground. What most people don't know, though, is we take what we're learning in real time and work with government and industry around policies and frameworks and investment and what needs to happen so we can change the system and not have to just keep working in every community. More recently, I stepped out of the CEO role last year. So for the last year, I've been lucky enough to be able to have the time and space to respond to some international requests. They want to learn from what's happening in Australia. And one of those things was being invited to go to the TAF conference in Colombia.
12: That's wonderful.
10: So So I'll start with you, Zipporah. I was going to ask you sort of, you know, you're obviously developed great influence in this area and you've been really working amazingly hard on this transition away from fossil fuels. I just wanted you to talk a little bit about what brought you along this path and how you feel, what gives you sort of inspiration to do this work.
11: Thanks, Janet. In 2011, I was one of the directors of Greenpeace International's climate program in 40 countries. I was living with my family in Amsterdam. It was a very exciting job because I got to learn about what so many different countries are doing around the world or not doing on climate change and got to work with teams in all of those 40 countries. But that was the year that our then Prime Minister Harper came out at a big speech saying Canada was going to become an energy superpower. He was going to ensure a tripling of the size of the tar sands and 6 new pipelines to facilitate that and et cetera, et cetera. And I did something I'm proud of. I left my job and moved home to Canada because one lesson over kind of 35 years now, almost of activism for me, is that I need to work on during the day what keeps me up at night. And I was doing interesting work in lots of different countries, but what was really bothering me was what was happening in Canada. And this idea that even Harper had gone to Copenhagen for the Copenhagen Climate Summit in 2008 and said climate change is the greatest challenge that humanity has ever faced. But yeah, by 2012, when it was not that interesting to people, which is also a good lesson for us, that it can go up and down and has so frequently in terms of whether decision makers see it as a priority. To make a long story very short, I spent 6 years working with First Nations people in impacted communities fighting tar sands pipelines and refineries in their communities. So we had some success, but it felt like a giant game of whack-a-mole. This is the most powerful and wealthiest industry on earth. And every time we defeated a project, they would propose another one. And so I decided when a progressive government was elected, both in federally, our Prime Minister Trudeau, as well as in Alberta, for the first time in almost 50 years, we had a progressive elected, a woman leader, Premier Rachel Notley. And she wanted to create a climate plan in Alberta. It's like saying you're creating a climate plan in Texas or something. I don't know what the equivalent is in Australia, but maybe some coal town. At the time, I had been facilitating some very quiet dinner conversations with CEOs of oil companies, in part because I just wanted to understand how these quite brilliant people were thinking about this, how they could be expanding oil sands development at this moment in history. And I learned a lot about how they think. And Premier Notley appointed me to help develop climate policy in the oil sands, and along with former CEO of Shell and an Indigenous woman named Melody Lapine from the Mikisew Cree. And we were to create consensus-based recommendations between the oil industry, scientists, First Nations, labor, and communities. And we were able successfully over a 2-year period to create some really incredible climate policy recommendations. But what I realized during that process is even though people would agree climate change is real and we have to reduce emissions and we're going to have to phase out fossil fuel emissions, they would not agree that we had to phase out fossil fuels. And it became very clear to me that climate policy was only considered emissions or pollution reduction. And that while we were trying to reduce those emissions and that pollution, the industry was just allowed to continue to grow and increase production. Morpel and convened some international conversations trying to find out, well, what do other jurisdictions do that produce fossil fuels? Do they see their responsibility as also reducing production or just reducing emissions? And I discovered what I consider to be a major gap in international climate policy, that for 30 years, we've talked about reducing emissions and not production. And the idea has been that demand will go down and the price of renewables will go down and we'll start using less fossil fuels and then the world will constrain fossil fuel supply. The markets will constrain fossil fuel supply somewhat magically, but that's not happening. In part because the markets are distorted by billions, actually trillions of dollars in subsidies, that public money that goes to the oil and gas industry. And I realized that although we have an incredible and important agreement in the Paris Agreement, that there is no international agreement to ensure fossil fuel phase out. So every day we're making the problem bigger. And when we build a new pipeline or a new oil sands project, a new coal mine, we are embedding future emissions into our system. And we're actually on track now. We now know that we're on track to produce 120% more oil, gas, and coal than the world can ever burn if we want to meet the goals of the Paris Agreement. We already have enough fossil fuels on the surface of the planet or under construction to use while we transition to a cleaner and safer economy if we're going to try and stay below 2 degrees. And so it was with that knowledge in hand that I decided to try and build a new international agreement that would be a companion to the Paris Agreement. And I studied nuclear nonproliferation and landmines and chemical weapons and met with some great academics and others who were thinking along the same lines. And we created the Fossil Fuel Treaty Initiative, which is what I chair now.
10: It's just amazing to hear that. So Amanda, so you've done amazing work in Australia and communities in the front line. Tell us a bit about your journey. What motivates you to keep looking for common ground here?
13: Background, the first half of my career was actually in international development and working on sort of poverty alleviation and livelihood projects at a village level across Asia and the Pacific, usually working for very tiny little NGOs. And I also want to send my love and solidarity to the people of Nepal, where we used to work at Engineers Without Borders, and the people of Colombia as well. Since we were there, they've suffered the terrible earthquake, but also they've had out-of-control fires and elections. So they've elected a new government that is undoing a lot of the good work around the commitments that were set around energy and climate as well. And people are struggling right now. So my heart, I guess, where I started was in that international work, like seeing, you know, sea level rise, saltwater intrusion in places like Timor-Leste in 2007, seeing in India, not just devastation from the changing climate, but also solutions around people setting up small scale solar or pico hydro projects in the mountains, and being really inspired by what people were doing, which led me to ask questions, well, what is Australia doing? If I'm seeing both large scale and small scale renewable energy across India in 2010, I'm seeing sea level rise across the Pacific Island nations we're working with, Fiji setting up an agreement to take in refugees from Tuvalu and Kiribati. So I was like, just a minute, the problem isn't here. We can start dealing with the symptoms. But actually, I need to go back to Australia because we're one of the biggest fossil fuel producing countries in the world. So that led me to volunteering with a couple of climate groups with their boards around strategy, because I was a facilitator, and also training up climate activists and how to work with the community. And that led me to a request to somebody asked me to do a presentation, a one-off presentation in a coal mining town back in 2014 alongside Tim Buckley. And it was just people asking Tim, you know, who's a finance analyst, you know, what do we do if the coal is in structural decline? And he's like, I don't know, I don't do that stuff. So they're like, Amanda, do you know about economic development? Can you just do this presentation with him about planning for transition? And the one-off meeting led to a whole lot of emails and phone calls from the Chamber of Commerce, the state government, industry, the head of the sugarcane industry, saying, look, I don't care about climate, I'm not a greenie, but I care about the economy. And we're so tied to coal right now that if he's right, we need to start planning for this now, because it takes a really long time to turn an industry like this around. So I just started getting requests from the Hunter Valley, Latrobe Valley, the head of the ACTU called me. It just suddenly just spiraled out of control. And the interesting thing was, I was like, it made so much sense to me as someone who'd worked in economic development. Like, you just plan for the future, right? This is a technical issue. I'd worked with engineers. We know how to do this. We'd already modelled the emissions reductions back in 2010 as to what Australia needed to do. We had the technology. I'd seen it in the Himalayas in India. We have lots of money in this country. It's like, we can manage this, right? And then just seeing how difficult it was to even get anyone to take the concept of transition seriously. Tried to get the environment movement to support communities around it. Tried to get government to do it. And in the end, that led me to setting up, after about 4 years, the Next Economy as a model for actually working, meeting communities where they're at, meeting industry and government where they're at, and saying, how do we practically move forward around this as an economic challenge? But like Zipporah, it's also in the last couple of years, seeing the change of government at a federal level in 2022, and suddenly there's openness and seeing industry going, great, we can be on the right side of history, seeing the money move. And yet things are getting harder again, and we're seeing that really hard edge of power starting to get in the way of the changes that we needed. So the TAF conference, the Transitioning Away from Fossil Fuel conference, was incredibly refreshing. So thank you, Zipporah, for the work that you're doing in actually naming where the real problems are now. It's not a lack of money. It's not a lack of technical know-how. This is about power and how we tackle it.
10: Thanks, Amanda. And did you mention earlier on about your book? Amanda's written an amazing book.
13: Thank you.
10: Yeah, it's called Regional Energy Transitions in Australia from Impossible to Possible. And it's an amazing book.
13: Yeah, we had 18 authors from coal regions. So people telling their own story about how change is happening.
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15: I'm your show host, Beck Horridge. We continue with the women's climate conversation beyond the fossil fuel deadlock. Here's Janet Salisbury with Zampora Bergman and Dr. Amanda Carhill talking about the first Transitioning Away from Fossil Fuels conference, focusing on phasing out fossil fuel production.
10: Let's talk a little bit about this conference in Santa Marta in Colombia. It seems like it was very important because at least some of the global leaders stopped arguing about whether to phase out fossil fuels and started a process of collaborating to actually end this economic dependency that we have. Zampora, can you tell us a little bit about this initiative, how it came about, how it differed from the normal UN negotiations at the COPs?
11: The Fossil Fuel Treaty Initiative, the secretariat that works to support the countries who are wanting to develop this new treaty, proposed to the countries probably 2 years ago that they create a standalone diplomatic process to discuss fossil fuel phase out, not just to build a fossil fuel treaty, but to work with countries in collaboration to understand what the barriers are to stopping fossil fuel phase out. What are the best practices in just transition? How do we remove the financial barriers that stand in the way? What I've learned after meeting with dozens and dozens of countries over the last 5 years is that, especially in the global south, for the majority of countries who are pursuing new fossil fuel development right now, many of them are doing it just to feed their debt, or they're doing it because they can't get investment into renewable energy, which they'd rather do for various financial reasons, the cost of capital, how most of the infrastructure investment into renewable energy is still private, and private capital is from the north is nervous about the south, many other barriers. And so again, we looked to history because there have been deadlocks like this in the past. Let's take landmines, for example. Many people tried to create cooperation between nation states on landmines and cluster bombs for many, many years. And it was stopped inside the existing treaties and processes at the UN. Because vested interests, those who really wanted to continue to have free reign to dramatically expand landmines, had the ability to shift the rules and distort the conversation. And I would offer that that's what's been happening inside the UNFCCC on climate change. We have a process that, because of an intervention from Saudi Arabia 30 years ago, is by consensus. So that means that Saudi Arabia can, and many other countries, can continue to weaken any language on fossil fuels or agreements that are put forward on fossil fuels that they feel might hurt their ability to develop fossil fuels. And it's those consensus-based rules. And I would offer that also the fact that so many fossil fuel lobbyists are allowed to be at the table, to be designing policy at the sides of governments, has really made this conversation almost impossible at COPs. What a lot of people don't realize now is that even 5 years ago in Glasgow, the words fossil fuels were never said at climate change negotiations. In fact, the first campaign the Fossil Fuel Treaty ran at Glasgow was billboards and digital ads that said, "It's time to say the F words at COP," which I thought was pretty funny. It got people's attention anyways. So we proposed a standalone diplomatic process on fossil fuel phase out, and that in that process, the countries could define who comes and have a space that's outside of all these rules. And if you look in history, Canada proposed the Ottawa Convention and held the Ottawa Convention, which became the first convening of nation states that led to the landmine treaty. So it wasn't a negotiation space, and Santa Marta was not a negotiation space. It was the first ever diplomatic conference on fossil fuel phase out with no industry, oil and gas lobbyists, and coal lobbyists, there, with many of the countries that have held back the process not attending. And those who attended were there to have a deeper conversation about what would it take, as Janet said, not to have a conversation where they argued about whether the words fossil fuels should appear in an agreement or whether fossil fuel phase out is necessary. And if you know climate science, you know that's just such an absurd conversation, because 86% of the emissions trapped in our atmosphere just come from three things: oil, gas, and coal. So of course we need to phase them out. But the industry has been trying to convince governments, especially in Canada, the US, Australia, Norway, the UK, that by just putting in place new technologies, carbon capture and storage, and we can plant more trees, and it will allow them to decouple emissions from production, and we can just keep growing production. Well, it's not working, and it hasn't worked. But yet our governments keep throwing money into carbon capture and storage and other technologies and allowing new production. So what happened in Santa Marta is those conversations didn't happen. The conversations that happened were seriously about how can countries cooperate, were about the legal, the fiscal barriers to stopping the transition. And so like that first Ottawa convention, we heard people say, this has been the most creative and freeing conversation on this topic I've ever had. And so Colombia agreed initially to host it. Netherlands joined them in Belém. And then they and the organizations that behind the scenes supported them, and Fossil Fuel Treaty was one of them, had about 5 months to pull off a diplomatic conference with 60 countries ended up coming with no UN support. So that means everything from security for ministers to the agenda to paying for flights for most governments from the global south who don't have budgets where they can just say, okay, I'm going to fly around the world to a new conference that isn't on the UN system. And so it was a bit put together by a little bit of spit and duct tape, as we say here in Canada, but we did it. We pulled it off and 60 countries came. It gave me a lot of hope. And one of the most exciting outcomes is that the countries agreed to do it again every year. And so, and Tuvalu and Ireland stepped up on the final day of the conference and said, we'll host it. So again, a Global South and a Global North country co-hosting, and the second international conference on fossil fuel phase out is set to be at the end of April 2027.
10: I just want to turn to Amanda, who was there, lucky thing, went up down to Colombia. Some of us were here in Australia going to Women Deliver at the time, so some of this conference went a little bit under our radar until afterwards, and I started reading up about it, and I thought, wow, this is amazing. Anyway, Amanda was lucky enough to be there. So you've been really working hard to connect regional Australian transition frameworks to global policy and contributing to negotiations and mechanisms to create a just transition. Tell us about what you were doing at Santa Marta and what was it like for you?
13: Yeah, well, it was all a little bit unexpected, actually. I went to COP in Belém in Brazil for the first time ever. Mostly because I work on just transitions. Just transitions was going to be a big theme, and Australia was going to get COP this year. So basically I was sort of strong-armed into going. I didn't actually believe in international processes because I'd had a really bad experience in 2012 at the Rio Plus 20 summit about how that doesn't work. And so I was like, I'm never doing international work. But given that Australia was going to be hosting COP, I went to Belém, and then somehow, kind of by accident, ended up in the middle of negotiations around establishing a new global mechanism to support just transitions, based on work I'd done with the Australian government around setting up the Net Zero Economy Authority and studying what other countries were doing around governance mechanisms. So suddenly I'm in the middle of international negotiations and this amazing conference gets announced around transitioning away from fossil fuels. So I was very lucky. CANA, Climate Action Network of Australia, asked me to attend and to get involved in that. And also ANU asked me to attend as an academic as well, because I have an academic background. So I ended up in three different streams. So the interesting thing about the conference was it wasn't just a conference. It was actually a whole process that lasted months. And you had to have skin in the game to attend. So to even get an invitation, you had to put in a submission with your ideas. It was short and sharp, and you had to know what you were talking about and have evidence for it. If you passed that first stage, then you were invited to join different streams. So I was invited to join the academic stream, the NGO stream, and also the social movement stream. Then we had a whole lot of online sessions, and then we ended up on the ground. And each group was left to self-organize how they wanted to generate their ideas in that. So It was really interesting for me because I was participating in very different groups of people, all grappling with this question of how do we move away from fossil fuels? What policies do we have? What are the financial constraints and solutions that people have? What are the legal barriers? You know, what are different countries doing? And being in the room and seeing people put really practical ideas on the table and seeing very cynical bureaucrats and government and academics light up and kind of go, you're doing that? How are you doing that? And people just problem solving and swapping ideas. So it was incredibly generative. It was very messy, like the short time frame, but also the self-organizing component of it. And the commitment to participation, I think, was really different. It was a very gendered kind of approach to it, made it very messy, but it meant that people could find each other and really get to the crux of the issues very quickly. And what was amazing was seeing people who were very different converge at these points of kind of going, okay, there are some core issues here that we have to tackle if we want to move forward.
10: I gather that there were these streams you've mentioned, that academic and NGOs and so on, they had met prior, you know, had their own sort of meetings prior, and there was a women's stream.
13: Yeah, there was peasant farmers and fishers, there were indigenous peoples, there were, who else?
11: Business leaders, faith, there was a faith stream, labor. Yeah, there. So it felt like not just one conference, but, you know, there was all these meetings in the online. But then when you got there to Santa Marta, it was a week of conferences. Like the academic conference lasted 2 days, and then there was the business conference, and there was the faith leaders conference. And what was amazing about it was every single mini conference was about how to do fossil fuel phase out and what is our role as a collective. It was astounding. Some of us have been working on fossil fuels for a really long time, for decades. It was like a dream come true. We kept running into each other, go, can you believe this is happening? I know, I was just had a conversation where this happened. Well, I do want to say that I think the process reflected gender. Like, I think the process reflected that the two ministers who were in charge were both women, and they were determined to see an inclusive process, a relational process. It was astounding.
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0: lost in science. We've got you for 30 minutes now. 30 minutes of fabulous science, 30 minutes of getting lost in questions, queries, concerns, and this week we've got three very special guides helping us get lost. We're very fortunate to be joined in the studio today. Oh, I'm Lyndon, by the way, and I am joined in the studio today by Meredith, Maeve, and Anissa. These are three master's students at the University of Melbourne who are undertaking science communication training. And they are hanging out with me today as a part of one of their subjects where they are practicing their skills talking about science. Not necessarily their areas of expertise, but science stories that fascinate them. Meredith, welcome to Lost in Science. Where have you gotten lost this week?
1: Thanks, Lyndon, and thanks for having us. This week, I wanted to talk about something that is often seen as a bit of an inconvenience, but actually has some pretty interesting medical applications, and that is menstrual blood, so periods.
0: Ah, tackling the important topics here. Mm. That sounds fascinating. Some people call it an inconvenience. Other people may use a stronger term. Mm. Oh, I'm really interested to hear about that.
1: Yes.
0: Okay, getting ready for that. Maeve, hello, welcome to Lost in Science. Where did you get lost this week?
2: Thank you, Lyndon. Thank you for having us. We're happy to be here. I am going to take the lid off bioplastics and what that really is and how it relates to a Mediterranean sea worm from a new study that's come out.
0: Well, we know there's microplastics in everything these days, but bioplastics and sea worms, I look forward to hearing the connections between those two. Awesome. Thank you for coming on the show. And Anissa over there.
3: Hi.
0: Welcome to Lost in Science. Where have you gotten lost this week?
3: I'm bringing story of how tiny bit of light creeping into our bedroom is actually a silent trigger for early heart failure. If you can believe that.
0: What? Hang on. So daylight savings has just

0: much of light at night, it can be quite harmful for our hearts, turns out.
1: Oh, radio. Okay, so blood, bioplastics, and blackish nights, but not completely black nights.
0: No.
1: Maybe not the best alliteration, but an excellent lineup, so stick around.
2: I think we're lost.
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6: The science and technology must be absolutely mind-boggling.
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2: What so far? You're listening to Lost in Science.
1: Hello, yes, welcome back. You are listening to Lost in Science, where we are joined by three fantastic science communication students from the University of Melbourne. Meredith, you want to talk about periods?
7: Yes, indeed, Lyndon, I do want to talk about periods, but not in the way you might expect. So we all know that every month the menstrual cycle occurs, and this is basically shedding of the lining of the uterus or the endometrium. And what you might not think about, or what I didn't really consider, is that actually the uterus is such a highly regenerative organ. Because every month this lining sheds and then regrows. I mean, in some animals it just gets reabsorbed, but in humans it gets shed and then regenerates. So I'd never really thought about the kind of regenerative properties of this organ. And there's actually some really interesting studies coming out about this. So the one in particular that I was interested in showed that there's a certain molecule that menstrual cells secrete, which could be used to treat osteoarthritis in particular. So osteoarthritis is a disorder that happens usually in older people and particularly in women post-menopause. So it's an inflammation of the joints, and it's quite painful and debilitating. And as I said, it's very common in women. But this study basically showed that these molecules, which are secreted by menstrual blood cells, could be used to regenerate the cartilage and bone, which is affected in this disorder, which I think is pretty bloody cool. So
8: that's amazing.
7: Yeah. Yeah, I think so. Just to give you a bit more information on the study, basically they took menstrual blood from three healthy donors, and they used it to treat the like cartilage cells of 10 older individuals. So the patients with osteoarthritis, and these were people between 65 and I think the oldest was 85. And the really cool thing was that they found that even in older patients whose kind of regenerative capacity with these bone cells or cartilage cells technically, even in older patients where that regeneration is reduced, the treatment with the menstrual cells actually kind of helped them regenerate. And yeah, so technically it's not with the cells itself, but it's with a kind of messenger molecule that the cells produce.
1: That only exists in menstrual blood.
7: Yeah, yeah. So the type of molecule is called an extracellular vesicle, and it's produced by a bunch of different cells. So the current kind of gold standard for this type of molecule is from bone marrow. But as you can imagine, that's a very invasive procedure to like extract these molecules from bone marrow. Whereas menstrual blood is very readily accessible, and it's not invasive at all to collect. So pretty much these vesicles are kind of like chemical messengers. They're like little packages of different chemicals that can then affect other cells. And they have properties which are unique to the cell type that they come from. So in the case of menstrual cells, they carry those kind of highly regenerative properties that the original, that the organ has. And it kind of stimulates other cell types, so in this case cartilage cells, to regrow.
8: I wonder, are there any other applications beyond osteoarthritis? Is that the one you said? That this can be used for?
7: Yeah, it's I think this is just one example of many applications that it could be used for. So this specific study was focused on osteoarthritis because that's, you know, a common condition. But there's also been studies

0: on, for example, tissue healing, and in particular, scar-free tissue healing. So like skin wounds, things like that. They've used menstrual blood to show that damaged tissues like skin can heal much faster and with much less scarring compared to normal, just any old blood. Because the thing about period blood is it's not just blood. It's made of cells and proteins and all these other things. It's not just kind of your stock standard blood.
1: Well, that's very interesting. But could you please explain a little bit more? Because based on my understanding, like menstrual blood is sort of like a dead cells because they're kind of like shredded out of our uterus, right? So we're using that cells to cure the osteoarthritis patients. Or maybe it's something that I perceive it wrong before, like the menstrual blood is actually not dead cells. Maybe it's alive, but it's just they are waiting to be, I don't know, utilized.
0: Yeah, no, that's a good point. The way that I would think about it is there's kind of two layers in the uterus, and the outer layer, as you said, like it is composed of, you know, mucus and dead cells and various other things, and that gets shed. But then there's a kind of second layer that usually stays and regenerates and regrows the tissue. Mm. So there are some of those cells that get shed and can be used. And actually, one of the theories for conditions like endometriosis, which is a really debilitating condition, is that those cells continue growing in the wrong places.
1: Interesting.
2: This is one of those studies where you think, how are we just discovering this now in 2026? You know, how much do you think this research sort of smacks a bit of medical sexism, basically, where because this byproduct of being a woman, it has been overlooked. Do you think that's an aspect of this, or is this research now only possible because of our understanding of cells or because of the way that we can apply different treatments?
0: Yeah, definitely. I think, you know, medical misogyny, if you will, continue with the alliteration, is definitely a factor. I think this is a very understudied area, and kind of there's been some studies of menstrual cells and, like, for example, whether they are usable as stem cells, and that was kind of studied in the early 2000s. But I think if you look at the range of sources that have been studied, I think it's silly that we haven't used this so far, because, you know, there's, you know, studies of cells from dog urine as an example, and that has come at almost earlier stage than studying menstrual stem cells.
2: Oh my God.
0: Or, you know, the properties of menstrual cells. So there's so many studies that, you know, arguably could have not been done. or at least I think this is an area that has been overlooked for a long time and is now getting a lot more recognition, which is really exciting.

0: listening to Lost in Science, and we're moving now from menstrual blood to bioplastics. Tell us, Maeve, you said in the intro bioplastics and some kind of sea worm. What's the connection there?
1: Yeah, well, it is a little bit of a leap from menstrual blood. I'm not sure there'll be that much overlap. And I will get to the connection soon with the sea worms. But to start off, I want to ask Meredith and Anissa a question around what do you guys think of when I say bioplastics?
2: I guess I think of something that might degrade very quickly, whether that's for better or worse.
3: Well, from the name itself, says bio could be from living organisms, you know, plants or, I don't know, anything, like seaweed or whatnot. But then the name plastic, again, it gives the vibes of, again, crude oil and all these synthetic polymers. So yeah. I will go with that, you know, the one that can break down, just like at Meredith says.
1: Yeah, I think they're great answers. I asked this because I also had no idea what bioplastics really are when I started this. And the biggest thing, like a revelation I found, is that bioplastics, actually most of them can't biodegrade. So it's a little bit misleading sometimes, that name. So when you think about it, what actually is a bioplastic then? And I went digging, and bioplastic is a term that can be quite confusing, and it covers quite a few categories. So there can be bio-based plastics, which are plastics made from living sources, so kind of what you were saying, Anissa. But then it also does cover plastic that is biodegradable, which means plastic that can be broken down by microbes into, you know, water or carbon dioxide or even compost. And the huge amount of plastic pollution that is in our environment at the moment is often from that oil-based plastic, like you were saying, Anissa. So that is the big problem that we have. And like I think even Lyndon said at the start, we have microplastics everywhere now. They're even, studies have shown they're in our bloodstreams, which is crazy. And even at the deepest point on Earth, I learned in the Mariana Trench, there's also microplastics. So they're, yeah, absolutely everywhere, which has sort of led to a lot of research going into, you know, alternatives to maybe solve this plastic pollution problem. And this is where the bioplastics have entered. So there's two main bioplastics I learned that are both bio-based and biodegradable, because like I said at the start, most of the, you know, bioplastics aren't even biodegradable, which means they kind of end up in the environment and they pretty much act the same as crude oil plastics. They just sort of sit there. So the two main ones that are both biodegradable and bio-based are made from compounds PLA and another compound called PHA. So PLA plastic is chemically made, and it's often using wheat or cornstarch. But there's another complexity, and even though it is labelled as biodegradable, it actually needs really high industrial heat facilities to be able to compost. So it is biodegradable, but if you pop it in your compost at home, it's not going to biodegrade, unfortunately.
0: Where would we interact with a PLA-based bioplastic? Is a dog poo bag or a coffee cup?
1: Well, so they do make some PLA-based plastics in our supermarkets, like some food packaging and that sort of thing. But bioplastics in general, like PLA, they're still a really small part of our plastic use and our plastic production in the world. Most plastics are still made from oil and they can be recycled. So they could be recycled oil plastics, but they're still made from oil. So yeah, that's the overview of bioplastics. But then the PHA plastic, this is the one that PHA compounds can be biodegradable and bio-based. So PHA naturally occurs and it's stored on microbes as energy reserves. And this is meaning that it can easily biodegrade if it does reach the natural environment. And so this is where our Mediterranean worm comes back. And so there's a Mediterranean worm, this study showed, that has no mouth and no gut, and it's surviving just fine. So that's kind of crazy, right?
2: Well, how does it survive then? How does it eat?
1: Yeah, right. So it is surviving because of bacteria. And the worm, they host the bacteria under their skin. And there's it entirely lives off this bacteria under its skin. And the study published in a journal recently noticed something interesting, that the bacteria stored on the worm is the PHA compound. So the researchers wanted to understand whether the worm could actually be eating and digesting the PHA. And it turns out that yes, it is. The worm has its own enzyme that breaks down the PHA into usable energy. But before this, we all thought that only bacteria and fungi, you know, microbes, could break down the PHA compound and do that.
2: So just to clarify, is the PHA is just like the chemical that lives on the surface, or is it like a microbe on the worm that like has some sort of symbiotic relationship or something?
1: Yeah, so it's a bacteria that lives on the worm, if that makes sense. Mm-hmm. And then the worm has an enzyme that it uses to break down the PHA bacteria into an energy for it to survive. Does that make sense?
2: Yeah.
1: They also then found with their study, over 66 other animals have this same ability. So animals like earthworms and starfish and sponges also can break down this PHA compound. So I don't know, this is really exciting just because it can show that the plastic made from a PHA compound ticks both of those boxes that I spoke about earlier. So the plastic, if it's made from a PHA compound, is biodegradable and bio-based. And we're not saying that, you know, all these plastic in the world can be made from PHA and these animals will be able to break it down, but the possibility and capability is there. And so it's pretty exciting to see where this could go, and maybe an alternative promise is being shown for our plastic pollution problem.

0: Welcome back.
1: You're listening to Lost in Science. And the final science communication student that we have with us today is Anissa. Now, you mentioned something about my light at night giving me some heart problems.
2: Yes. I was coming with a little bit of reflections about the topics that I want to speak about today, which is light. Light is very central to our life because it helps us to be productive even beyond sunset. Because back in the old days, we kind of like stop all of our, you know, activities or doing when night starts, and then we just like full rest during the night. And when we're talking about heart health, ideally, we're supposed to, you know, hit the gym or eat our veggies or any nutritious food to keep our heart healthy, right? But what if the absolute easiest and cheapest way to prevent a heart problem actually involves doing absolutely nothing in total darkness at night? And this idea comes from recently published study in the European Heart Journal, where it reveals that exposure of light at night, whether in your hallway or whether from the street lights outside of your apartment windows when you're sleeping, or even your phone, is actually slowly damaging your heart. And I think that's very surprising for me. How about you things?
3: That's, yeah, wild. Kind of scary as well.
2: Yeah, exactly. Because, yeah, we cannot go away from lights at night, right? And the research is actually the first study of its kind and was conducted for almost a decade in the UK population. And it began between 2013 to 2015 by monitoring over 11,000 volunteers who wore light sensors on their wrist for 7 days straight to measure their nighttime light exposure. After 3 years, these participants were examined to assess their heart structure and functions using cardiac MRI scanner. Afterwards, the researchers compare participants who experience nighttime light levels above 3 lux, or they considered in this study as a high exposure, with those who were exposed to almost no light at night. So maybe you're wondering why they're taking like above 3 lux as a limit. So if we compare it to the old days, before even light bulbs were invented, or generally when our homes and cities are not as glowing as today, we rely on natural light, you know, moonlight or starlight, right? And guess what? Moonlight only has 0.1 lux. It's so low, not even like reaching 1 lux. And even experts recommend us to sleep with environments with light exposure maximum 1 lux. So 3 lux, it's considered quite high for having a good sleep at night. So that's why they are focusing on seeing people who has above 3 lux night exposure.
0: And lux is a light unit.
2: Yeah, light is a unit measure of light exposures. Mm-hmm. And surprisingly, common indoor night lights is ranging between 30 to 300 lux, if you can believe
3: That's huge.
2: That's
3: what?
2: Huge. So how exactly could light damage our heart? Because technically, it doesn't even reach our internal organ directly, right? So before I answer the questions, I would like to jog our memories on human heart's anatomy. So in a nutshell, it's a system built by 4 chambers. 2 upper chambers called atria and 2 lower chambers called ventricles. These chambers work together to pump blood continuously at a normally constant pace. But if this system is disrupted, that's when people start developing heart diseases. And by looking at the MRI scan result, scientists discovered that our heart structure and function undergo remodeling. That's how they, you know, paint on how it changes within our heart when exposed to high levels of light at night. And the researchers noted that people exposed to higher levels of nighttime light showed thickening in the wall of the left ventricle, which is the main pumping chamber of our heart. And as this wall became thicker, the amount of space inside the chamber was reduced. And not only that, the scans also revealed that the heart muscle was less able to flex normally during each heartbeat. And the researchers also noted that these changes impair the heart's ability to pump blood normally throughout the body and can be an early sign that the heart function is declining.
4: Yeah, thank you for the reminder of the heart function. I'm wondering, like, do they know why? Like, they know that there is this correlation, but is it to do with, like, our circadian rhythm or something? Do they know any of, like, the mechanisms behind it?
2: Yes, that's a very good question, Meredith. So up to this point, they don't know yet. They're still trying to find the mechanism behind it. They also correlate it with the circadian rhythm, like you mentioned, but they're not sure whether that's really, you know, like, causal and effect. So it's still undergoing constant research, I would say.
4: Yeah, thank you. I guess it's good to know that there is an effect and then figure out why so that we can actually change our behaviors, maybe.
2: Mm. Yes.
4: That's the important thing.
2: Maybe you're wondering, is sleeping in a dark bedroom encouraged? So yeah, absolutely. And it's very encouraged to sleep in a dark bedroom and overall lower our nighttime light exposure. And to paint how serious the impact is, the researchers even suggest that doctors should pay closer attention to how much light their patients are exposed to at night, particularly those who already have certain heart conditions. And this is not only about indoor lighting, but also exposure from outside windows overlooking, you know, our glowing cities now that are full of light pollutions that apparently now become an emerging risk of cardiovascular diseases or heart diseases. And ultimately, the advice is rather simple and cheap, which is keep your bedroom as dark as possible and use blackout curtains and, of course, reduce screen time after sunset.
0: Meredith, Maven and Nisa, thank you so much for joining us this week. It's been wonderful to hear about the research that you've gotten lost in over the past 7 days and that you've explored. Thanks so much for sharing it with us. That's all we've got time for this week, but please join us again next week when we get
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1: Hello, I'm Melissa Delves. The leader of One Nation says economic conditions in Australia are the worst they've been since the Great Depression. Speaking at an Australian Chamber of Commerce and Industry event in Canberra, Pauline Hanson says she's never seen the country as bad as it is at the moment. At the event at Parliament House, the party's Treasury spokesman Barnaby Joyce challenged Federal Treasurer Jim Chalmers to a debate on the economy. It comes after he conceded he has a rough idea of the work involved in the portfolio, but says he would be happy to pull himself up against Mr. Chalmers any day of the week. Questions are being asked about Australia's food security preparedness following cyber attacks on refrigeration systems in France. Authorities are investigating the attack, which triggered forced defrosting of systems in hundreds of supermarkets across France. Executive Officer of the Refrigerated Warehouse and Transport Association of Australia, Marianne Kinsel, says the Australian cold chain is the quiet achiever of the food supply chain. She's told National Radio News every effort must be made to prevent a similar situation here.
2: Lost refrigeration capacity could mean spoiled food, delayed deliveries and significant costs and disruption throughout the supply chain. This incident provides a clear opportunity to strengthen preparedness before a comparable disruption occurs here.
1: A new report's found the health expenditure gap between rural and city Australians is widening. Laura Devoy reports.
3: The National Rural Health Alliance's Forgotten Health Spend report shows the gap has risen to $9.23 billion, an increase of over $2.5 billion since 2023. On average, each rural Australian receives $1,218 less in healthcare funding each year than city residents. The Alliance says rural Australians pay the same taxes and Medicare levy as people in the city, but don't have the same access and funding. Chief Executive Susie Teagan says long-term solutions tailored to rural Australia, including a holistic change to Medicare, must be urgently acted on by federal and state governments.
1: Learning traditional languages helps First Nations people know who they are. Adam Evans from NARS News explains.
4: That's what the CEO of the Australian Literacy and Numeracy Foundation, Anne Holland, says. The foundation's hosting a gathering of First Nations language experts this week in Darwin. Ms. Holland says the loss of traditional languages is a concern.
5: And that has very serious consequences for well-being of the members of the community. And particularly when you think about young people, we know that language and identity are very much linked to that. You know, it's all part of that sense of belonging and self-worth.
1: Tributes are flowing for RJ Mitty, the actor who starred in the hit TV series Breaking Bad as Walter White Jr. In an emotional social media post, Bryan Cranston, who starred in the Emmy-winning show as Walter White, remembered the 34-year-old, saying Mitty used his platform to advocate for disability rights from his experience of living with cerebral palsy. Mr. Mitty was a spokesman for Actors with Disabilities and an ambassador for the United Cerebral Palsy Foundation. And Football Australia says it's closely monitoring the fallout from airstrikes on Riyadh's international airport ahead of next January's Asian Cup in Saudi Arabia. Multiple attacks on King Khalid International Airport by Yemen's Iran-backed Houthi rebels over the weekend killed at least 14 people, wounding more than 300, according to Saudi officials. It's unclear whether the Asian Football Confederation has made contingency plans for the tournament, which is due to kick off on January 7.
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9: Well, it's been a few months since Natalie Lewis, Queensland's first Aboriginal and Torres Strait Islander Children's Commissioner's term, finished up at the Queensland Family and Child Commission. The position remains vacant despite calls from organisations like SNAKE to the Queensland Government to fill the role. And we thought we'd catch up with Natalie Lewis today. She has just recently set up a collective. And this is probably one of the first media interviews, Natalie, that you've given since your departure from that role. So we do appreciate you giving us that opportunity to have a yarn with you, Natalie. But just for to begin with, tell people your mob.
10: Yeah, good morning and thanks for having me. So my name is Natalie Lewis and I'm a Gamilaroi woman. My mum's family is originally from Bingra. I've got connections in Werris Creek and in Moree. I've lived, you know, pretty much my whole life, though, on this beautiful country, on the lands of the Yuggera and Turrbal people. And so I, you know, also pay my respects to the elders and recognise that this has been a place of advocacy and representation for a really, really long time.
9: Yeah. So, yes, it's been 3 months since your term wasn't renewed because I think we spoke in January this year that you were keen to continue the work, but as it turns out, the Queensland Government said, no, it's okay, Natalie. Thank you for your 6 years.
10: Yes, yeah, that's correct. I think, you know, for me it was never necessarily about, you know, wanting to do another term, but I just think that given that we're in the middle of we had a children commission of inquiry, a lot of reform happening within the commission, I just thought for continuity that it was really important to have some steady leadership and to make sure that there was a clear position always being put forward so that we don't lose sight of Aboriginal and Torres Strait Islander kids is a really critical priority in whatever reform comes next.
9: Well, it really is right now because it's what it's crept up now. It's 50%, isn't it?
10: Yeah. Those numbers have you know, continued probably over the last 5 years, you know, to grow year on year, and so it's not a matter of, you know, being able to think about our kids and our families as an afterthought, you know, as this sort of minority. That system is now a system that holds more than 50% of children being Aboriginal and Torres Strait Islander children. So there's no excuse, there's no legitimate rationale that can be put forward for not centering Aboriginal and Torres Strait Islander children in how we create a new system going forward.
9: I guess from a Queensland perspective, though, from a Murray perspective, it could be worse considering what's happening in the Northern Territory where they're winding back the child placement principle after that very tragic circumstance of Kumanjai little baby.
10: Yes.
9: What are your thoughts on how, I mean, you had your concerns about the principle here in Queensland anyway.
10: Yes.
9: In that it's not applied regardless of them not touch, you know, the government deciding not to touch it.
10: Yes, yeah. And I think, you know, from every indication, you know, that we've, you know, seen or heard that there is no sort of plan to, you know, repeal that out of the legislation. But the same issue with the principle applies today as did 3 years ago and 5 years ago in that it doesn't mean anything in terms of safety and wellbeing of Aboriginal children if it's not fully implemented. So we've never had necessarily a legislative problem or a policy problem. It's actually been about practice, how we make sure that the work that the department and in a lot, you know, a lot of other circumstances, non-government organisations are doing with our children, that it is fully and faithfully implementing those five elements in the work that they do. That's what will transform outcomes for Aboriginal and Torres Strait Islander children and address over-representation.
9: Where's the barrier? What's the holdup?
10: Yeah, look, I think that it's really that we have, what we haven't seen is the sort of recalibrating of the way that we invest in keeping children safe in their families. So I guess to fully implement, you know, the child placement principle, we have to first focus on the prevention element. And so that means that we have to make significant investments in the types of things that are required to keep kids safe in their families. So things like housing, you know, safe and stable housing, addressing issues around domestic and family violence, making sure our kids have got equitable access to health services. They're the types of things that contribute to safety for our children. And so when we keep carving up the responsibilities across government departments, then we only focus on the child protection system at the point of removal. So I think that it's actually about taking a broader government view of what implementation of the child placement principle means. And so I think that, you know, we haven't seen, I mean, we've seen some increase in investment to prevention, but not enough to tip the scales, like not enough for us to legitimately be able to say that we can find a way to keep families safe in every single circumstance by meeting their basic needs.
9: On the other side of the coin, of course, is then we've got quite punitive laws in relation to youth justice, you know, adult time for adult crimes, you know, breach bail, go to jail. This government likes its slogans, and unfortunately, it's capturing young Aboriginal and Torres Strait Islander children.
10: Yeah, and look, that's been clear from the beginning. I think it's been said, not just by me, but by many people, that these types of regressive policies are going to have a disproportionate impact on Aboriginal and Torres Strait Islander children. We don't have the luxury in a couple of years' time of looking back and calling these things unintended consequences, because we absolutely know who is going to be harmed and who is going to be impacted. And the thing that I wish that the community would understand is that these slogans are not going to produce safe communities. They're an appeasement exercise. We need policy that is based on evidence, and even if the evidence is inconvenient in a political climate, we have to look at the things that make a difference in terms of community safety. And it is not tougher sentencing, it is not longer periods of time away from, you know, their family and community, and it is certainly not removing all of the structured oversight that exists to hold systems accountable for the outcomes they produce.
9: I remember you had your receipts in January when you were the commissioner. You know, you had that evidence there. We had the Royal Commission.
10: Yes.
9: We had the Bringing Them Home report. So it's there.
10: Yeah.
9: There's just, yeah, like you say, we're like, well, not what you say, but, you know, quite often blackfellas are political footballs.
10: Yeah. Absolutely. And the real cruelty in this is that our children only get one childhood, but governments always get another election, you know? And so that short-termism, that thinking in election cycles, regardless of the real consequences for human beings, is so incredibly irresponsible.
9: Yeah. I bumped into Joshua Creamer just yesterday, actually, and, you know, Joshua was one of those first Indigenous, you know, leaders to come out and talk about Project Invisibility, and this is the erasure of senior Aboriginal and Torres Strait Islander public servants from, you know, agencies, but then also on advisory boards and that sort of thing. And I wonder, did you feel like you had a target painted on your back as well, Natalie?
10: Yeah, well, look, I mean, I was the only statutory officer who, you know, in an identified role. And I certainly felt it, and I had noticed it when I was in the commission. And so sort of, you know, that stepping away and really looking broadly at what was happening across that landscape, there's not a single portfolio that this hasn't occurred in. And so when you remove Aboriginal and Torres Strait Islander people, experts, you know, cultural authority from the places where decisions are made and the decisions that truly harm and impact our children, then there is no way that what is there, you know, the decision that's made can never be in the interests of our children and young people. And so I have seen certainly, you know, we used to have a First Children and Families Board that used to oversee the Our Way strategy, which was a generational strategy to eliminate overrepresentation. That board has been disbanded. There is now no independent oversight of that particular strategy or guidance that's being provided. There's actually been no public commentary about that strategy or whether it's even in play anymore. But I think that whether you look at whether it's, you know, boards stretching across arts or health services, there has absolutely been an intentional erasure of Aboriginal and Torres Strait Islander voices. And what that does is it means that we have to up the ante from our community spaces, from our own organisations and our own institutions. We have to pay attention and we have to speak up.
9: Yeah, notwithstanding that, you know, one of the first actions that the LNP government did was walk back the Path to Treaty and truth-telling process as well.
10: Yeah, for sure.
9: So what's happening now in the space that you used to occupy, of course, and I'm not sure whether it's a flow-on from the inquiry that we talked about earlier in child protection, but, you know, the government has now proposed new legislation and restructuring what was the Queensland Family and Child Commission into a new oversight body, the Queensland Protection Commission. Have you been looking at this, and what's your understanding of what changes this will mean?
10: Yeah, look, so, you know, I just want to start at the outset by saying, look, I absolutely support stronger child safeguarding, but safeguarding and accountability aren't the same thing. So when you've got, you know, you can absolutely create a stronger regulator and at the same time create a weaker watchdog. Those systems that we're talking about, they can remove children from their families, they can restrict liberty, they can authorise force. That sort of power must face the highest standards of scrutiny. And so my concern is that cumulative effect. So we've got weaker institutional independence. We've got, in the new bill that's been put forward for the Protection Commission, greater exposure to ministerial direction and less protections for the commissioners in those roles. So one of the, I guess, the thing that worries me the most is that in collapsing all of these different functions together, I can understand the administrative benefit of that and the information sharing and all of those things that can strengthen the safeguards. But it's come at the expense of an independent Children's Commission in terms of having oversight of the systems that interact in the lives of our kids. And so if you've got a watchdog that needs permission to bark, like, that's not independent oversight. And so the role that I had been in is no longer in existence under this new bill. It's not an independent statutory office. And that the only requirement going forward now will be that one of the deputy commissioners, it's not that they even have to be an Aboriginal or Torres Strait Islander person. They just need to demonstrate that they've worked with Aboriginal or Torres Strait Islander children. So, you know, it's a massive, I think, step backwards, and it's certainly at odds with the commitments that this state and every other jurisdiction has made under the national agreement for around safe and supported. So every single jurisdiction agreed 5 years ago to work towards independent, legislated commissioners for Aboriginal and Torres Strait Islander children. And we've literally just taken, you know, 10 steps backwards.
9: Yeah. You know, we were thinking in terms of, with your role, that Sue-Ann Hunter, you know, as the national Aboriginal and Torres Strait Islander commissioner, might have to have that kind of oversight,
10: yeah,
9: given that, you know, she's national. But, you know, state governments, authorities onto themselves, they don't necessarily need to take heed of what's coming from a national commissioner.
10: Yeah, yeah. Look, I think that I am incredibly grateful that Sue-Ann is in the role. I think that the, you know, the independence that she has, the way that her role is sort of set up, the scope that she has, is incredibly, like, critical at a national level. I've been really happy to see the Commission lean in, like, and provide, you know, their observations and recommendations, you know, to Queensland. But her job would be made far, far easier and far more effective if she had a counterpart with, you know, with a role and functions that's legislated here in Queensland, you know. And so, you know, she will continue to do so, and I'm really grateful for that. And I think that, it's going to be important that that we look to that role and the guidance that's provided by in how we can shape our own responses within organisations to Aboriginal and Torres Strait Islander children. Mm. So
9: there's kind of a concern about what's happening in the child protection space here in Queensland, particularly as we head into next week, Child Protection Week, which is, you know, meant to celebrate the good things that are happening.
10: Yeah, yeah. And look, I do think that that's important, and I think that there are really great things happening. I think there are people who are incredibly committed and have been showing up for kids like every single day in their work. And so for me, I think that's, we can't forget how incredibly powerful that is and how big a responsibility that is. So for our organisations that are engaging with our kids and our families every single day, they can absolutely make sure that the work that they're doing is about the best interests of those children. You know, and I think that sometimes, I guess, the risk is being sucked up into the, you know, that broader landscape where there's not particularly, you know, there's not a lot of emerging policy or focus that says that this government values Aboriginal and Torres Strait Islander children or culture or self-determination, but that doesn't absolve us personally of responsibility in how we show up for kids every single day.
9: Yeah. We're going to take a break. You're listening to Let's Talk here on AAA Murray Country, broadcast throughout the nation on the National Indigenous Radio Service, iHeartRadio and Community Radio Plus app. I'm with Natalie Lewis. She's the former Aboriginal and Torres Strait Islander Queensland Children's Commissioner. Here in Queensland, we're going to talk about what she's doing next, as she has, you know, after 6 years in that role, she's doing some other exciting stuff in this space.
11: Coming to you from the lands of the young. Yuggera and Turrbal people. It's Karen Berenti for Let's Talk.
9: Well, when her term finished as the Queensland Aboriginal and Torres Strait Islander Children's Commissioner, she made this promise that she would keep showing up, keep speaking up in whatever seat she was doing, and she says she's kept that promise. Natalie Lewis, you started up a collective.
10: Yes.
9: Tell us about... how that came about, apart from, quite obvious, your term not being renewed.
10: I think it's really important to sort of say it's a new vehicle, but it's not a new commitment. So I guess, you have those, I've had a couple of months off and being able to reflect on the things that are truly important, the things that sustain you. One of the things is I am not prepared to sacrifice my independence for access, And I think that what's really important, I guess, to mention is that, like, across my entire career, and it's now, 30 years, since I had my sort of first job in the space, is that children's rights have always been sort of the framework that I have applied in terms of how I understand an issue, how I think I can solve an issue. And I think that, for me, the work of the collective, it is a children's rights practice, but it remains focused on children and on justice and on accountability. But I've just got greater freedom to put the energy in to where there is a genuine commitment to do better for children. And so, yeah.
9: So how will it work? I mean, are you going to be there speaking for children, for families that come to you, and, there's a child that needs Natalie's support? How's it going to work?
10: Yeah, look, I think some of the sort of first focus is looking at sort of organisational shifts and changes. And so, working with organisations to sort of transition into a rights-based framework to how, they approach their work, I think there remains a critical need for individual advocacy for children and families. And so for me, that's something that's going to be a constant and trying to figure out ways to make that a practical reality without having to rely on government seeing that as a worthy investment. And so I think for me, it's actually about trying to work with people and with organisations and equip them with those advocacy tools, those frameworks to actually say, how do I improve the way that I show up for these kids, and how do I advocate for them in a way that produces a real outcome, that doesn't just count the number of contact hours that I've had with this child, but that, we can work to sort of shift organisational focus to say our primary accountability is to our children and families, not to a government service agreement. We can still meet those obligations, but we can do it in a way that centres the rights of children and families.
9: Yeah, you would think that, organisations working in that space would have that, particularly from our community-controlled sector. But, sometimes the work becomes the more important thing in the service agreement and meeting the KPIs of that.
10: Yeah.
9: And you lose sight of what you're meant to be doing.
10: Yeah. I think that administrative burden that comes, in terms of reporting against, particular priorities or milestones in a service agreement. Sometimes when you kind of step back and you look at those, they are so far from the outcomes that children and families need. And so trying to work with organisations to say, how do we do both, but how do we start and finish with the people who are most impacted by the service we provide? And so it's sort of not saying, abandon all your responsibilities under an agreement, but is there a way that we can do this where you are never questioning the integrity of community control and never having to question whether the work you are doing is truly in the interest of our children and young people, or if it's just serving a priority of government?
9: In those months that you have been doing a lot of observation, not just in Queensland, I imagine you've been looking across the country.
10: Mm-hmm.
9: Have you noticed other sort of gaps that exist within the space that, given your 30-year experience, mm-hmm. that you'd like to make sure is addressed, with whether it's through closing the gap or from the work that you plan to do?
10: Yeah, look, I've always had a real focus on accountability, and I think that what I've seen one of the concerns that I have when I look at things like closing the gap, you know, it amounts to an annual report every year, and we've sort of almost been desensitized or accustomed to accepting failure. And so I think that, you know, that can't be the only signal that we look to. And so for me, I think there's a lot of work that can be done improving the way those progress against those targets are measured. There are certainly ways that we can bring those metrics down to a local level, so that not just on an annual report, but in the work that is done every day, we are absolutely attuned to the impact that our work is having, you know, for an individual child, their family, or for the community more broadly. I think when it can make that transition, that's when it becomes useful to us, because at the moment, an annual, you know, report about failure really is just heartbreaking, you know what I mean? And so I think that there's ways to capture the incredible work that is being done by community-controlled organisations that is never going to be made visible through national reporting processes like, you know, reporting against closing the gap. Mm.
12: So is the collective just you at this point in time?
10: Well, I've got a, you know, crew of different people that have kind of met across, you know, across the years that are absolutely experts in things that I am not an expert in, and similarly committed to children's rights and to working in spaces that can make a difference. And so so I've got some people I can draw on, you know, in those spaces. I literally just launched it last week. But I think that it was really important for me to be clear on what work I wouldn't do, and you know, before opening my eyes to the types of work that I can do or would do.
12: So what won't you do?
10: Yeah, look.
12: Now that you've raised that.
10: I am not the person to call to do your rap. Let me just say that.
12: Okay. Like,
10: that's the thing. Look, there's a really simple test that I'm trying to apply, and that will the work improve outcomes for children? Will children and families be the primary beneficiary of the work you want me to do? And can it be done with independence, integrity, and cultural authority? And if the answer is yes to those things, then yes, I'm open to discussing that work. If it's no, it's no.
12: Yeah.
10: Yeah.
12: Yeah. Sue Ann Hunter hasn't hit you up to offer you a job, has she?
10: Well, not yet. No. But I think that it's just important. I think that for me, it's kind of, I've done my time in those sort of, you know, in the standard role, like, you know, the Monday, the Friday.
12: So you don't want to do that?
10: No, I don't. Okay. No.
12: Yeah. Okay. Well, at least you're clear about that.
10: Yes.
12: One of the things during the music break we talked about was the racism inquiry, you know, the parliamentary racism inquiry that wrapped up and did all these talks around the country, obviously sparked by the events at Bulletproof. And, you know, also, you know, it's something that we've seen kind of increase.
10: Yep.
12: And the openness of people. I don't even want to talk about that so-called comedian and her parody of Welcome to Country and of Mob generally, but I know that people have been talking about it, particularly in the social media space. But this, yeah, what
10: yeah.
12: You wanted to actually give evidence to the inquiry.
10: Yes, yeah, I did, and I did I did appear like at the inquiry. I think that there has been some really powerful evidence that's, I think, helped people understand the structural nature of racism, and that racism is alive and well and thriving in institutions. And so for people to be able to step forward and speak about what that looks like, what that feels like, and to give sort of a human context to that idea of structural racism is a really important opportunity for that inquiry. I think that when we look at systems like the child protection system, the youth justice system, government decision-making processes right now, structural racism is an aspect of each of those things, and it produces real harm that lasts a lifetime for children and families that interact with those systems. So until there's a genuine understanding about that, a willingness to acknowledge that it is a real thing, it is not just a figment of the black imagination, and that it produces real harm, I think that, you know, there's going to continue to be an avoidance of accountability of governments and systems to the real harm that they cause as a result of failure to confront and eradicate racism within their institutions.
12: Yeah, well, we've seen the Royal Commission into Anti-Semitism, yep. You know, in response to the Bondi shootings. Mm-hmm. I think the Minister Mulindiri McCarthy just announced today, you know, investing some money into the Call It Out register that's run by Jumbana in New South Wales. But there doesn't seem to be a lot of action when it comes to, you know, aside from this parliamentary inquiry that we've just seen conclude.
10: Yeah.
12: Not sure when the report's going to come out, but I guess from me, from my perspective, and this is being somebody who's been around, you know, reporting on First Nations issues for as long as you've been in the child protection space, that it'll amount to, you know, another report and nothing gets done and it starts collecting dust along with, you know, bringing them home along with, you know, the Royal Commission into Aboriginal deaths in custody.
10: Yeah, look, we don't need another report. We don't need another invitation to speak about the harm and how, you know, and the harm that it causes. We need action. We need political courage. And we need for there to be a significant change in the way that government understands, accepts responsibility for, and then does different, you know, when it comes to issues of whether it's about overrepresentation in the child protection system or the youth justice system. Structural racism is a component of each of those things. And so we don't need a report, we need action.
12: Yeah, yeah. Well, you know, Human Rights Commission have got, you know, the racism framework, anti-racism framework. That's still sitting down there waiting to be implemented.
10: Absolutely, absolutely. And it is, you know, it's interesting to me that, you know, you've got a clear framework. You have a really strong call, a very well-supported call for a federal Human Rights Act. The inability to move on that or the lack of willingness, you know, to bite the bullet and make progress on making that a reality is incredibly frustrating. It's not beyond us, you know, and I think that when we can look at, you know, whether it's the inquiry around racism or it's, you know, of any of the inquiries, to be honest, progress towards a National Human Rights Act would be significant and applauded and I think well received. And I think that the majority of Australia would come to see that it delivers a benefit for all Australians, not just people who are, you know, discriminated against today.
12: Oh, you know, we've got the Pacific Islanders Forum that's been happening in Palau this week, and the Prime Minister, of course, is over there, along with, you know, other Australian representatives. And one of the questions that was put to the Prime Minister, or at least the Minister responsible for, I guess, Pacific Island relations, you know, and this was something that I didn't know before existed. Like, there is a movement within those Pacific Island nations that were colonised just like Australia to decolonise. Yeah. And so they've got this special, you know, meeting happening next year in the Torres Straits of wanting to be, you know, observers to this meeting.
10: Mm-hmm.
12: And, you know, I don't think we're really having that conversation about decolonising Australia. Mm. It seemed to have some momentum and now it's gone quiet.
10: Yes. Yeah. Yeah, it has. It has. But I think that that's one of those things where, you know, we have the ability to look at ourselves first in terms of our own institutions, our own organisations, like, you know, and having that focus in those spaces. And decolonisation also, you know, by being introspective and looking at our own organisations, we will be able to find ways that we can decolonise our own institutions, you know, in the way that we accept or interact with government departments, the way that we make concessions, the way we make compromises. Those things are worthy of examination in our own spaces. But I think that, you know, it's interesting to see in terms of the, in some ways, it's an audacity, really, of the government to comment on things that are happening in other, you know, in other parts of the world when they've got an abject refusal to act on issues that are right in front of us here.
12: Mm. It's been lovely to catch up with you, and good luck in your next endeavour. We do hope you stay in touch. Mm-hmm. And remember, as Natalie said, don't come to her if you want to implement a RAP. come to her if you want to do some serious work around protecting Aboriginal and Torres Strait Islander children and their families. Thanks, Natalie.
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12: Today we're going to talk about Indigenous languages because it's increased. My math says 36% since 2019, but others believe it's actually a little bit more. But that's the new data from the 4th National Indigenous Languages Survey. And that survey is conducted by the Australian Institute of Aboriginal and Torres Strait Islander Studies, or IATSIS. It's identified 177 languages are currently being spoken or used. That's up from 123 since the last survey, which was done in 2019. It also found 113 languages are being revived or in the process of being reawakened. And these latest figures means there's now new baseline data for Target 16 of closing the gap. And the target is about increasing the number and strength of Aboriginal and Torres Strait Islander languages being spoken. So we've got a couple of people with us today from the Australian Institute of Aboriginal and Torres Strait Islander Studies. We have Henry Leslie O'Neill. Hi, Henry.
13: Hear me?
12: Yes, I do indeed. And we've got Zoe as well on the line, Zoe Avery. Now, firstly, we'll go to you, Henry. Tell us your mob and your role with IATSIS.
13: Yeah, thanks, Karen. So my name's Henry Leslie O'Neill. I'm a non-Indigenous researcher and I'm an

0: mainly around 100 and 150 years ago. But I grew up here on Ngunnawal country in Canberra, where Zoe and I are both calling from. So acknowledge the elders of this place. Yeah, I've got a background in Indigenous languages and co-design. And before joining IAPSIS, I was living up on Mirrawong country too in Kununurra in Western Australia, doing some co-design work for their languages there. So shout out to all the family and friends up there too.
1: What about you, Zoe?
2: Weeaboo, everyone. Ngata Zoe. I'm Zoe in Gatang, the language of my ancestors, the Wurundjeri people. I am a research officer at IAPSIS working on the Meals 4 project, amongst other projects. I've got a background in linguistics and languages as well, but for me, working with languages is a really special part of reconnecting with my culture and giving back to Aboriginal and Torres Strait Islander communities around Australia.
1: Well, thank you both for joining me today. And I'm sure that you're very excited that NILS 4 is done. And we should say that this is, I guess, the lingo that people in the language space call the National Survey. So this is the fourth iteration of the National Indigenous Languages Survey.
0: Yeah, that's right. So this is the fourth National Indigenous Languages Survey, and we're really excited that it makes the most comprehensive and up-to-date national data on Aboriginal and Torres Strait Islander languages. So IAPSIS rolls out these NILS surveys every 5 years or so, and it's to try and understand how Indigenous languages across Australia, how are they strong, how are they supported, and how are they flourishing. And so that information that people share with us throughout the survey is used to better inform governments so that they can make accurate and impactful language policy and funding decisions. And that data all goes back to community as well, so they can use it to inform their own self-determined language strengthening efforts. So, as you said, this is the fourth time we've done the survey, but it's also the first time, actually, that the survey has been co-designed and really led by community. And because of that, we've had really incredible engagement with NILS 4. We've had the highest ever that we've had.
1: Let's talk about the other three. Clearly, Target 16 wasn't a thing when the other three were rolled out.
0: Yeah, that's exactly right. So I think it was about 5 years ago, around 2022, when Target 16 was actually established. So this was kind of in the realm of the government trying to make some big changes to closing the gap about the targets and how we work towards those targets, because yes, basically they were finding that the progress was not what they had hoped for. So around 2022, that was when Target 16 was established. So we just kind of call it the languages target. But specifically, Target 16 is that by 2031, there's a sustained increase in strength and number of Indigenous languages spoken. And that's also associated with what they call Outcome 16, which is kind of the goal. And that is that Aboriginal and Torres Strait Islander languages are strong, supported, and flourishing.
1: Zoe, can I get your insights here? As a First Nations woman, what does it mean to you to see what is happening with Aboriginal and Torres Strait Islander languages across the country?
2: Well, it's been really exciting working on this project as a First Nations person through the co-design process and connecting with people across the country, and then starting to see this engagement come through in the responses to the survey, and it's so clear that there's so much work happening across the country working on revitalization and maintenance and all things associated with making and keeping Indigenous languages strong. So it is a really exciting thing to be a part of, and an exciting time to be alive, to see so many communities working hard to build up language work around Australia. And we can definitely see that in the results. The increase in languages spoken and used, whether or not that's a sampling thing, because we have had more community engagement. However, the fact that there is more community engagement does show that this work isn't being done by non-Indigenous linguists anymore, or as much as it used to be. It's now being led by community.

0: we see in languages is due to this community-led language work.
1: What, and what's the state of your own language?
0: So my language, Gutung, we call that language in revitalisation, but there's a lot of really important people doing really important work for Gutung. So I started learning Gutung this year, and it's been really cool to be able to reconnect with my ancestors and my country and my culture through language.
1: Mm. And just to bring you back into the conversation, Henry, this data now is new baseline data for the Productivity Commission to use, particularly as it tracks government's performance on reaching those closing the gap targets.
2: Yeah, exactly. So when Target 16 was established, there wasn't really any data that was actually designed to measure that as a baseline. So NIL3, so the previous survey we did in 2018 and 2019, was used kind of just as a stand-in for that baseline. But because of just the incredible kind of co-design process that we've gone through for NIL4, rather than kind of tracking the change from NIL3 to NIL4 so much, what the Productivity Commission have decided to do is basically establish this new data as the new baseline. While there are some comparisons that can be made between NILS3 and NILS4, NILS4, we had input from so many people. We worked closely with the Languages Policy Partnership. So they're kind of a national committee of Indigenous experts who lead progress against Target 16. And we also did co-design workshops with over 150 Aboriginal and Torres Strait Islander language experts all across the country. So that's elders, teachers, interpreters, deaf people and sign language users, people who speak or use new languages like Creole or Yumtlazorc or Black Auslan, language workers, linguists, and so on. So because of this co-design, NILS4 has just become really, really fundamentally transformed and a lot more community-led and in line with how Indigenous communities understand what it means for language to be strong, what it means for it to be supported and flourishing.
1: Well, apart from the Productivity Commission using it as a baseline data, for those people who have contributed, how do they then use this data back in their community?
2: Yeah, absolutely. So everyone who participated in the survey obviously has their own responses and they can share that however they want. But at a more community level, all of the data will be shared back with the community. So if there's a response about your language and you're from that community, then you absolutely have a right to access that and understand, the state of the language, or at least the state of the language as described by whoever responded to the survey. And so we'll do that in a few different ways. So we're currently working on a report. So this will be probably pretty big, but we're trying to make it a very accessible report where we kind of analyze and interpret the results. So some of the data is going to be shared at a very high level, hopefully today, by the Productivity Commission. But we received so much rich data, not just numbers, but stories and responses like that. So we're kind of doing our work now to dig into all of that a lot deeper. So we'll share that kind of analysis in the report in 2027. And that'll also include, we're working with community members who want to basically tell their own stories about their languages. So those will be published as little chapters in the report attributed to those communities and the authors, so that it's not just us telling the story of, Indigenous languages. It's those communities telling it for themselves. And we're also very excitingly working on this big data dashboard to basically all of the NILS4 data, as long as people have consented to share it in this way, it'll be basically available for anyone to access online. And there'll be a really accessible, interactive kind of map, interactive graphs, so that, say you're a community member or a government stakeholder, or you're just a member of the public or even internationally, and you want to know you know, what's the situation of languages in Queensland, or what's the how many languages are spoken by more than 1,000 people, roughly? You'll be able to interact with that dashboard and find out exactly what you need.
1: Mm. I should disclose here for the benefit of our listeners that I myself sit on the Languages Policy Partnership. So I've been watching NILS for as it, you know, particularly through the co-design process. And I wonder if both of you could speak to this, you know, about data sovereignty, which was something that, you know, I'm sure you heard a lot from language centres, from language speakers themselves, and indeed from members of the LPP.
2: Yeah, absolutely. That's kind of always been at the top of my mind, this Indigenous data sovereignty and establishing good Indigenous data governance. So that was kind of built into the entire design, or the, even the pre-design of the project. So the fact that it's being co-designed is really making sure that the people whose data it is, the people who the languages belong to and who belong to the languages, have the absolute authority wherever possible to control that data and make sure that data is working for them. So throughout co-design, we weren't just asking, oh, you know, what questions should we ask, or like this kind of shallow stuff. We're really talking about, okay, what does it even mean for a language to be strong? You know, we have this definition at the government level, but we wanted to just do it how community wanted it to do. We were asking, you know, how should the data be stored? How should it be shared? Really balancing those kind of principles of making sure that data is findable and accessible, so that people can use that data, because if you lock down the results so that no one had access, then you're really not doing much there for any communities. But at the same time, making sure that people have control over how it's shared, why it's shared, and what it's used for.
1: Zoe, did you want to add to that?
0: I think Henry did a really great job at articulating, you know, the co-design process, which, you know, embedded Indigenous data sovereignty and Indigenous data governance into the project from the beginning. You know, we built the survey through co-design, and then we had communities have a look at the survey before it went live and give feedback to make sure that the questions that were being asked were questions that community want answers to, want data on. We didn't just create a survey that asked questions for the sake of it. All of this data is important to communities, and it's data the community wants and needs to go towards their own language work. So because of this co-design process, and because we've embedded data sovereignty into the project from the very beginning, it does mean that communities will be able to use this data for things that they want to.
1: Yeah, particularly if they want to support programs where, like, your own language is going through that revitalisation process to ensure that that work continues, particularly if you're seeking investment from government to do that work. My next question is really about, and Zoe, you touched on this a little bit, in terms of interpreting the data. So I guess the biggest thing, key finding of this is that, you know, you identified 177 languages currently being spoken or used, which is quite a jump from 123 back in the NILS 3 survey. So how have you guys interpreted, is it too early to sort of say why there's a difference?
0: So, I mean, there's a few reasons that there could be a difference. As I mentioned before, we did kind of sample a different number of languages unintentionally, because rather than going to non-Indigenous linguists for responses, as had been done in the past, we were going straight to community, to language speakers, language centres, which meant that we did have a lot more responses that indicated languages were being spoken or used. And I say used as well, because we do have sign languages. in our data as well, which is really exciting. So, yeah, these languages are being used, and this may be a slightly different representation of the languages compared to the past, but in saying that, it does represent... we had languages from all over the country in every state and territory with a really wide geographical coverage. And we do think that this is fairly representative of the country and the languages spoken and used, although we do know that there are languages being used or being revitalized that weren't captured in the data. So, yeah, it's... doing a national project like this always has its limitations, but we are really excited to see that the growth of the languages sector and the community involvement, which is evident in the increase since NERS 3.
1: Yeah. Hey, look, stay with us here on AAA Murray Country. This is Let's Talk, and I'm with Henry Leslie O'Neill and Zoe Avery from IATSIS. They're part of the Neil's team, and we're talking about the latest National Indigenous Languages Survey and some of its key findings. We'll talk some more about those after this.
3: Coming to you from the lands of the Yuggera and Turrbal people, it's Karen Durante for Let's Talk.
1: And I'm with Henry Leslie O'Neill and Zoe Avery from the NILS team at the Australian Institute of Aboriginal and Torres Strait Islander Studies. There's new data available from the fourth National Indigenous Languages Survey, although the report will come out next year. The Productivity Commission is expected to be publishing this data shortly. Should have been yesterday, but must have been held up somewhere. But... Henry and Zoe, I want to talk about some of the other key findings from the NILS 4 survey. But firstly, just can we go through some parameters? So when we talk about a strong language or a flourishing language, how many speakers are we talking about?
2: Yeah, so as we were talking about that closing the gap outcome is that languages are strong, supported and flourishing, and that there's an increase in the strength of Aboriginal and Torres Strait Islander languages. But probably one of our main focuses with all of our co-design work was, what does that even mean? What is a strong language? There's international definitions of language strength. There's kind of older ones in Australia as well. But we kind of knew that that didn't necessarily capture the way that Indigenous communities understand language strength.
1: So it's not sort of like, a linear number, like 1,000 people need to speak it for it to be considered strong.
2: Yeah, so it's very challenging to develop this kind of thing. So we talked about that a lot with community. We also got, as you said, Karen, a lot of guidance from the Languages Policy Partnership. So you guys published this data policy position, which basically did a lot of our job for us, kind of laid the roadmap for what it means for a language to be strong, supported and flourishing.
1: Mm-hmm.
2: And so with all of this kind of feedback and guidance, basically so when we had to report against the number of languages that are categorized as strong, before I even get into it, to be honest, it's important to note that what we heard was that all languages are strong, or they all have elements of strength. They're also all at risk, and they all have elements of challenges that they're facing in keeping up that strength. So that's really important. We can talk about more about that kind of diversity across the country. But basically what we kind of developed through co-design and with that data policy position from the LPP was that the main things that we need to understand for a language to understand its strength is having a high number of speakers or users. So that number kind of depending on if it's just a really small community, there might not be a high number, but it's still a really strong community. But, you know, roughly that might be 1,000 or more speakers, just to make sure that that language is a language that kind of can be used every day and has the speakers to maintain its strength. And then it should also be, used by most people in the community, be used across all generations. So if there's kind of gaps in generations, that's a real warning sign. In fact, we found that 24 languages that participated in NILS 4 report having no speakers or users under 20 years of age. So that puts those languages at real risk of being no longer spoken, even just within a couple of generations. It's also important for languages to not just be used kind of in really single like words or single phrases, but to have people who can use it conversationally, who can use it in all parts of their life. And that relates as well to using it across all of these core domains. So a strong language is something that is used every day in conversation. It's used when talking to children and babies. It's used in ceremony, and it's used kind of at home, maybe in schools, at work, in public, things like that.
1: What about the 113 Aboriginal and Torres Strait Islander languages being revived, revitalised or reawakened, you know, compared with 43 in the NILS 3 survey? What do we mean about when we talk about revived, revitalised or reawakened? Zoe, you want to hop in on that one?
0: Yeah, sure. So, I mean, different communities have kind of different understandings of the situation that their language is in. But when we're talking about a language being revived, revitalised or reawakened, we're talking about a language that has had a break in intergenerational transmission. And this could be for various reasons, but generally we talk about the active suppression of language due to government policies. So these language communities reviving, revitalising or reawakening their language, bringing it back into transmission, being spoken, and yeah, this kind of growth in language activity since a break in transmission.
1: I did note that oppression was one of the concerns around Aboriginal and Torres Strait Islander languages. Not much that you guys can do, but you've got the data there to, I guess, help people push for the revival, revitalisation or reawakening their languages.
0: Yeah, and some people will be able to use this data to advocate for funding or policy or really anything that they need to be able to continue the work in their language journey. We did have one language, or maybe two languages actually, that under our definition of a strong language or a measurement, were these languages in revitalisation that were considered strong, which does show that, you know, funding and community-led programs towards revitalising language can grow the language to a point where it can be considered strong. Although, as Henry said, all languages have this kind of element of strength, so it is something to look about how we can kind of use individual language community goals and language community led supports required so that these languages can be revived, revitalised and reawakened in the ways that they want and need.
1: Thank you both.
2: Absolutely. Thanks so much, Karen.
0: Thank you.
1: Henry Leslie O'Neill and Zoe Avery, both from the NILS team at the Australian Institute of Aboriginal and Torres Strait Islander Studies, and that a report for NILS 4 coming out in the new year. That's Let's Talk for today.
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9: This is not a love.

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Welcome to paradise.

0: Hello, I'm Melina Barth, your Nationals member for Eastern Victoria. Sadly, crime is rising across Gippsland. 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
2: Hello, welcome to Wellbeing. I'm Guy Murphy. This is part two of my interview with winner of the 2026 Newcastle Permanent Innovator Fellowship and lung researcher Dr. Gashani Jayasuriya from the Hunter Medical Research Institute. A bit about cystic fibrosis. This is a condition where early damage to the lungs can be difficult to detect. Why is finding that damage early so important?
3: With cystic fibrosis, in the past, before we had access to more advanced imaging, more advanced lung function tests, we often had to wait till we saw clinical changes in our children and young people before we could then become aggressive with our treatments. What we learnt over time was that the changes that were happening in cystic fibrosis were present well before they actually exhibited signs, even well before they exhibited symptoms. And so what we were seeing was this trajectory of damage before anybody could tell that something was wrong. And we know that if we can get in early and prevent those changes, then that changes their trajectory of lung function across their life. So we have a lot of data looking into lung function over childhood into adulthood that demonstrates that what happens to the lungs in the early years will have a lifelong effect. And so if we can get in early and prevent damage in cystic fibrosis, then we're setting up our child or a young person to have the healthiest possible future in terms of lung health.
2: How's the experience of living with cystic fibrosis changed for young people as treatments have improved?
3: Thank you for asking this question. And this is one of the things that gives me the greatest happiness in clinical care at the moment. We have just had such fantastic treatments become available for our children, young people with cystic fibrosis, that has been absolutely life-changing for many patients. 10 years ago, we started seeing a new medication that worked at the level of the problem in cystic fibrosis, at the level of the chloride channel in the cell, in the lungs, that wasn't working properly. But it could only help about 5% of children and adults with cystic fibrosis. So we had this amazing drug, but it could only help a very small portion of our children and young people with cystic fibrosis. And what's happened in the last 5 years, 5 to 6 years, internationally and in Australia, is that they were able to develop medication that now helps about 90% of children and young people and adults living with cystic fibrosis. So again, it's working very much at the cellular level, at that chloride channel that wasn't working properly. And so what we're seeing is it's improving health, not just in the lungs. So our young people and children with cystic fibrosis primarily have lung disease, but it also affects other systems in the body, like the gut, like the pancreas. And what we're seeing is that with this new medication, a significant improvement in lung health, but also improvement outside of the lungs. So improvement in the levels of patients having diabetes, in the ability of the pancreas to produce the enzymes that break down fat, which our young people had problems producing. it's really revolutionised the treatment and has made what used to be a disease that carried a huge treatment burden a completely different lived experience for our children, adults and their families.
2: Yeah, that's pretty incredible. I mean, it's amazing that this medication has so many benefits. Why is that?
3: So this is essentially the first medication that's really worked at the problem itself. A lot of the medications that we've had were targeting one aspect of cystic fibrosis. So for example, we might use insulin to help with the diabetes and cystic fibrosis. We might use enzymes that young people and adults with cystic fibrosis would take with their food to help them digest the fats. We might use some medications that we breathe in or nebulize medications to help break down the mucus. But they only worked on one thing or one body system. What we're seeing now is with the new medications, they work at the actual problem level. They're not just treating one aspect of the condition. And so we're seeing benefits not just in the lungs, but in other organ systems as well.
2: That's great. I mean, it must feel great for you and your team to be participating in such a life-changing thing for so many people.

0: people and adults living with cystic fibrosis, and how once when they were spending weeks at a time, every few months in hospital, they're just popping into clinics a few times a year to check in, make sure everything's going well. It's a complete turnaround, and really very fortunate that this has happened at a time that I could be involved and see the benefit for my patients.
1: Yeah, absolutely. That's incredible. So you've researched the transition from pediatric to adult care in cystic fibrosis. Why can that transition be such a difficult period for young people?
0: Transition in pediatric care through to adult care is often a challenge, and particularly so in chronic illness, because our patients are already undergoing a lot of changes. They're transitioning from high school to higher education or the workforce. They may have been living at home and transitioning to independent living. There's a lot going on. And on top of that, we know it's a time where there's a great deal of development happening at a cognitive level, developing the ability to plan, complex long-term thinking. There's so much going on for every young person who is going through adolescence. And then on top of that, we throw in a chronic illness. So we throw in an illness that's affected their entire life and often how they viewed themselves, sometimes how their parents or friends may have viewed them, on top of everything else that they're experiencing. And so they're dealing with not just the typical and, quite frankly, difficult enough adolescent course, but learning how to navigate the health system as an independent person. They've had mum or dad, auntie, uncle, grandparents, an adult carer who has been heavily involved in helping them get to appointments, take their medications, do all of the things that are required to manage a chronic illness. And now they're placed in an environment in the adult services where a lot is expected of them as an individual. So it's quite challenging to go from what they were used to this new normal. And so this has led to a lot of research around transition, not just in cystic fibrosis, but in other chronic illnesses. And what we've learned is that that transition needs to start early. So to have an abrupt change once you're 18 and off to adult care is just asking for incredible amount of stress to be placed on the young person. And what we need to do is to start that journey from a young age. So it needs to be from 12 years of age. We need to be discussing their underlying condition, talking about their cystic fibrosis, talking about the treatments and their understanding of the treatments, getting them to tell us at different clinic visits what's been happening, and slowly increasing their ownership of their own treatments. Maybe mum and dad will remind them, maybe they'll help set them up with their treatments, but more and more taking over doing their treatments themselves. Also, it's important that our young people learn how to navigate the health system, make appointments, find out about Medicare, all of those sorts of things, so that the day that we do our final visit in the paediatric centre and have a transition visit, which is usually a joint visit with our adult service, they feel ready, they've had all of the training, and it's not as daunting as a sudden change from very well supported by family and carers journey to a more independent journey.

0: position because a lot of people manage it quite well. What do people misunderstand about asthma, particularly in children and teenagers?
1: So I think that's probably the biggest thing that people misunderstand is that it's thought as a minor condition. So what is absolutely heartbreaking and still happens to this day is that we still have children, young people and adults who die of asthma. And that can be even with mild asthma if a series of events occur where they're not able to get treatment in a time frame that's required. And so this is something that's really heartbreaking for anyone who works in respiratory medicine, because we know how preventable that is, that with appropriate education, appropriate treatment, that asthma deaths should simply not occur. And what unfortunately happens is because it's such a common diagnosis and you can go for a long time as an asthmatic with being very stable and not having any severe exacerbations or severe asthma attacks, what can happen is sometimes we can get complacent with our treatment and we might not flag when things deteriorate. We might not seek medical attention as quickly as needed. And so this is probably the biggest message that I would want anyone who has asthma or anyone who's caring for anyone who has asthma to be aware of, is that we always have to be vigilant with asthma. Even if it's considered mild, we always need to make sure that we have an appropriate treatment in the house or on us. If we're going for a hike, if we're going somewhere without medical services, be that a little bit more vigilant. Check in with your GP, get your lung function tested, make sure you've got an asthma action plan that is current, make sure your medications are in date. All of the things that can sometimes fall by the wayside when we're really busy, but are absolutely life-saving in the event of a severe or life-threatening asthma attack.
0: Yeah. Well, funnily enough, I actually have asthma myself, and I think that your advice being stay vigilant, I think is pretty sound. And the way that I look at it is that, you know, just coming back to what you said about having some sort of treatment like Ventolin or whatever it may be, if you're doing physical activity, I think about it as, you know, it's better to have it and not need it than to need it and not have it. So I agree that it is important to always remember that.
1: 100%. I will just pause you there though. Really important to remember that since the latest asthma guidelines and asthma handbook that came out in October, we have really emphasized that for anyone who is 12 years and above, that they shouldn't be on just Ventolin alone. So if it's Ventolin, but you're on an inhaled steroid regularly, that's okay. But if your only medication for your asthma is Ventolin, then that is not the safest path to take. What the current recommendations are, and this is based on a lot of evidence and based on prioritizing safety for each patient, what the evidence shows is that if you're not on a regular inhaled corticosteroid or inhaled steroid preventer, you should be using what we call an anti-inflammatory reliever therapy. And so what this contains is it contains some Ventolin-type medication, which works quickly but lasts for a long time, but it also contains some inhaled steroid. So you're not just opening up the airways with the Ventolin, you're dampening an inflammation that might be there at the same time. So just really important, if you are historically just been on Ventolin alone, pop in and the next time you see your GP, talk to them about anti-inflammatory reliever therapy.
0: So there can be a big difference between what a lung function test says and how someone actually feels. Is there one that should matter more in a general sense to the patient?
1: So that's an excellent question. And we see this every day, particularly in asthma clinics looking after our young people and adolescents. And what we know is that sometimes you can get used to low lung function, and that can become your normal. You, for example, might have a lung function that's 60% or 50% of what it should be, but you've adjusted your life by not being super active. You don't play sport. You might not walk home. You might catch the bus instead. So you're not challenging that respiratory system very often. And so to you, it feels like everything's okay. But when you come in and do your lung function test, your lung function's actually considerably lower than it should be. And so how we describe that is poor perceivers of their lung function. So they're not able to appreciate how low their lung function is because they've gotten used to it. And that matters, that absolutely matters, because what we see is when we get these young people on appropriate treatments, when they're using their asthma medications regularly and at the correct dose, that lung function improves into the normal ranges. And then they tell us that they feel completely different. They're able to join that sport that they avoided. They're walking home. They're doing all the things that they subconsciously avoided doing because it didn't feel comfortable, because it was hard to do. And so, whilst we say treat the patient and not the number, it's important that when the number is low, that we treat and reassess and make sure that there is an understanding of what normal lung function would feel like for an individual.
0: It's interesting that, that just to hear your perspective on it, and that people should trust, sort of, hopefully I'm interpreting what you've said correctly, but that people should kind of trust the scientific evaluation of their health rather than their own potentially biased, interpretation. It's quite
1: Yeah,
0: interesting.
1: so always really important for people to trust their health and come and seek answers. But sometimes, in this particular occasion, what we do see in this particular circumstance, I should say, is that if you get used to low lung function, you might not appreciate that that is low lung function.
0: Yeah.
1: And it's often reversible, particularly in conditions like asthma. And once we reverse it and your lung function normalizes, then you realize what it is like to breathe through normal airways that aren't severely affected by asthma.
0: Yeah, absolutely. How important is exercise for children with respiratory conditions, and are there misconceptions about what children with asthma or cystic fibrosis should and shouldn't be doing physically?
1: Exercise is important for respiratory conditions on several levels. One, in being a regular participator in physical activity, we're testing out that respiratory system. And so if you're having any limitations or finding you're getting short of breath or having difficulty with exercise, it's like an early sign that something might be wrong. And then this equally important aspect of exercise is what it does for the individual in terms of building stamina, building strength, all of the things that we need for any child with a chronic illness. In cystic fibrosis in particular, we're actually, not me personally, but colleagues overseas are now assessing whether or not in the current day and age of these highly effective medications, whether exercise can be used in the similar way that we used physiotherapy techniques called airway clearance to maintain the lung health in our children with cystic fibrosis. So we're still learning together about whether or not this is something that we can offer as a treatment in itself. But it's really very exciting to think that having your child or young person go for a run or play a game of soccer, admittedly with some modified physiotherapy techniques afterwards is equivalent to the airway clearance techniques that they were doing at home for 20, 30 minutes by themselves and not having that enjoyment that you get out of playing a sport. So it's really exciting that we're at a stage where we're making these comparisons and finding out how much exercise can be used to benefit our children with cystic fibrosis.
0: Yeah, okay, interesting. And just to wrap us up, what excites you most about where respiratory medicine is heading over the next decade?
1: So that's a really good question. And for me, I'm most excited about two things. One is about the targeted therapies that are becoming available for both cystic fibrosis and asthma, and how they are changing the lives of patients with cystic fibrosis and patients with severe asthma. The ability to take diseases which required our young people and children to spend so much time in hospital to essentially outpatient diseases. I've had, as I said, number of patients with cystic fibrosis who would have spent weeks every few months in hospital every year, who now we only see in clinics. And similarly with my patients with severe asthma, who are now on some really very precision medications, they would have been in and out of hospital, in and out of emergency departments, and now visiting my clinics essentially for the ongoing medication twice a year.
0: Yeah.
1: So I'm really excited at what other precision medications may be becoming available over time. And then the second thing is probably the technology size. So obviously needs to be used as guidance, but with AI powering a lot of our diagnostic processes, it's really exciting to think what we might be able to do with things like home monitoring, using lung function in the home to pick up changes early, using AI in respiratory imaging to help develop our structure function techniques in lung MRI, for example. The possibilities are really quite endless, and I think limited really by our imaginations. And overall, I think respiratory medicine in the next decade is going to be something that we will look back on and think how far we've come.
0: Definitely. Well, I hope that you experience continued success and new developments in that regard. Thank you very much for joining us on the show today, and yeah, all the best with your research.
1: Thank you so much for having me on the show and affording me the opportunity as a clinician scientist to share some of the things that I am most excited about.
0: Not a problem. My guest today was Dr. Gashani Jayasuriya from the Hunter Medical Research Institute. Thank you again for joining us on the show. Thank you for listening. I'm Guy Murphy, and all of us at Wellbeing wish you well.

You're listening to Wellbeing. My guest today is Dr. Gashani Jayasuriya from the Hunter Medical Research Institute. Now, moving on to asthma. Asthma can sometimes be thought of as a relatively minor

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1: On a game day, work day, school day, payday, a rainy day, you can ask, are you okay any day? 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

0: 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This cookbook is a fundraiser for Gippsland FM and is available through the Sale Gallery called Gippsland Art Gallery, the Morwell Art Gallery, and Reader's Emporium in Traralgon. 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Joining me today, dear listener, is Jo Kritzinger, known as Jo Daisy, who is a botanical artist, but we're going to be talking about where she is now. Jo, first off, thank you very much for coming on this program.
1: Thank you so much for having me, Jackie.
0: Jo, this is your second time on this program. I think it was roughly about a year ago that you were here. And at that time, one of the questions I asked you was, where is your art leading you? Because at the time, you were very much doing botanical art, mm-hmm. which was absolutely beautiful. Where has your art led you to now, Jo, and why?
1: Well, it has led me on quite a surprising little journey, and that's because we've had a lot of big things happen in our life. And if you remember in our last conversation, I'm very much about joy and finding joy. And I just got to a stage where my art wasn't doing that anymore, surprisingly. It got to a point where I was, instead of enjoying the flowers and plants around me, I was scrutinizing them, and I felt guilty every time I was following a different creative pursuit. And so, along with a few other things that have happened in our lives, but I kind of had to step back, and I did step back for a few months. And one day I started thinking, well, when is the last time that I actually felt absolute joy? And it was when I was in Fiji, and I started sketching a scene from our holiday and sent a picture. I sketched the main building of the island that we stayed on, a Malolo Island. And I remember stepping off onto the jetty at Malolo and looking up at this spectacular place and just crying, but it was tears of joy. And I think I posted on Instagram and I said, has anyone ever cried on arrival? And I had an overwhelming response, and so did the resort where I stayed. They got this overwhelming response. And so it kind of turned into this thing where people started reaching out to me, and I had one or two commissions of people asking me to paint, the resort burés or little huts with their families. And yeah, it just turned into this thing. And then I started thinking to myself, well, you know, with our circumstances at the moment, I'm not really able to travel, but one doesn't need to travel to be transported. And so I started just painting more and more of these places. And yeah, and then I thought, well, why not combine that with another joy that I had, which is writing, which I wasn't really pursuing when I was doing botanical art. And it's been really good because I have a lot of ways to express my creativity, including maintaining my website, which I really actually enjoy doing. And so, yeah, it's led me on quite a surprising journey, and that's where I've ended up.
0: Oh, my gosh, Jo, there is so much to unpack there. I'd like to go back to when you landed on Malolo.
1: Yes.
0: Is that right? And you looked up at the building and you had tears of joy. What was it about that brought those tears of joy? Yeah, and you're in Fiji. Okay. Yeah, you're I can in understand. Fiji. You're in Fiji. Describe it and why.
1: Well, I had been to Fiji once before, and people who know me well by now know that I have a very strong connection to Fiji, and a lot of it is around the people. And we had planned this holiday for a while. I didn't think I would ever see Fiji again after the first time I went, just because it's expensive. It's hard to get there with kids and things like that. But we really planned this holiday, and I just the beauty of it, because you look up and there's this tropical dry rainforest with this really stunning sort of plantation style building as a backdrop, with the gorgeous, you know, gorgeous flowers everywhere. And then the people are serenading you with their amazing voices, and everyone is just so joyful. So yeah, and that's the it just is breathtaking. I think it's just that moment of, oh my gosh, can be such beauty exist, and all my eyes really seeing it and hearing it. Like the people are just phenomenal.
0: Dear listener, I've actually got a copy of the scene that Joe is talking about, and it is absolutely beautiful. There's also sort of misty clouds up there as well. It absolutely evokes being in Fiji. Joe, the travel industry is quite a mature industry mm-hmm. now. One of my joys is reading the travel section of The Australian over the weekend in hard copy, because to me it's not quite the same as reading it online. And many aspects of the travel industry are covered, but dear listener, we'll go into this more as we have this conversation. You've tapped into something which I haven't seen as well, with the two aspects of what you're actually doing. And I've today just been the recipient of some of your work, which is the pictures, the postcards, and the journaling as well. So I really want to go through it, because for me, I love travel, but I'm also loving armchair travel. I read my travel magazines, I read my travel books, I Google travel of all sorts, and I have my top 100 picks of where I want to go around the world. Many, many people are interested in travel, but it's the armchair travel that you're actually targeting, which I think is a great idea. Could you tell us now just a little bit about this new project and why it is bringing you joy?
1: So I suppose in some ways, when I look back, the transition into this new venture is not that surprising, because one of the things that always inspired me were travel journals. And I'm talking about, you know, in the 1800s, when people were really exploring and creating journals. And you can look at, you know, all the florilegium, you know, the books that were created when people were documenting botanicals. But if you go into them, they were never strictly botanical. They were really documenting the history, the culture. They were documenting what they were seeing. And so I wanted to sort of create that same idea where you're sort of on this travel journal. It's an explorer journal more than anything else. But obviously it's online, apart from those who belong to the actual mail club. And so I think behind that is a little bit of storytelling, and it's not just about the you know, sort of it's getting into the story behind it and a lot more of the emotion behind it. So it's in that sense a little bit different, I think, in that it is about touching somewhere in all of us, I think, that is that place that brings joy. And that is we tend to find joy in discovery, and we tend to find joy in beauty, and we tend to find joy in stories, and it's those sort of things that connect us, and sort of having this shared knowledge of things that are not necessarily readily accessible to everyone else. Yeah. I don't know if that makes sense.
0: It does. And thank you, Jo. What I'd like to do is just read out a little bit of your journaling, and it's called Traveller's Telegram. And with it comes that picture of the accommodation out at Malolo. The warm breeze kisses you. A string of shells is placed around your neck. The smiles of Fijian hospitality greet you. You're finally here in Fiji on Fiji time. Welcome. And I have to say, when I got to the phrase on Fiji time, that's when my shoulders really drooped and I thought, oh, I'm here. I don't have to race. I don't have to be somewhere at some particular time.
1: Yeah.
0: Fiji time.
1: And it is. It's kind of taking, you know, when people receive either the newsletter as you do or if you go online, and which is more regular, it is supposed, they're not very long, but it is supposed to just give you a sense of just a little breather and a few minutes to take time for yourself.
0: What I also liked about your Traveller's Telegram, which covers two A4 pages, in large type, you're not just evoking the emotional, which you do in that first paragraph, but you're also telling us a bit about Fiji as well and telling me things I didn't know. And you've got a hand-drawn map.
1: Yes.
0: Which my husband absolutely loved. John loved it because he was able to say, oh, I've been to Castaway Island, or I've been to Treasure Island and things like that. And I thought, I haven't been to those.
1: Well, there's still time.
0: There is. But you also tell us about some of the physical aspects. But the way you're writing, and I'll just read a little bit more. It says the Twin Islands, because we're talking about Manuka. Is that how you pronounce it?
1: Oh, the Twin Islands on Malolo, actually.
0: Ah.
1: And they're in the Mamanuthas. Okay, so the Mamanuthas is a group of islands in Fiji. And yes, in Fiji, the C is pronounced with the TH. So it's actually the Mamanuthas.
0: Ah.
1: So the Mamanutha group of islands. And that's where Malolo is. It's in the Mamanuthas, yes.
0: Mamanuthas. Thank you. I'm learning so much, and I hope you are too, dear listener. The Twin Islands. The district actually features two distinct islands separated by a narrow, shallow channel. Malolo, Luvu, which means Big Malulu, is the primary volcanic landmass, while Malulu Lele, Little Malulu, is a smaller, low-lying islet sitting directly to its southeast. And what I really like, at low tide, the two islands are close enough that the travellers can walk across the sandbar isthmus from one to the other. Wow.
1: And I've been there, so yes, it's absolutely amazing. Unfortunately, you know, I won't be able to go to every single one of the islands that I'll be discussing, but I have tried to make the articles and the newsletters really well researched, and I've done a lot of work in terms of my research, and it's all very well researched.
0: And you also cover the mythology. You're covering so many aspects of it, but in easy chunks.
1: Yes.
0: As well. Where have you done your research? How have you come by it?
1: It's just reading some travel, you know, travel magazines as well. It's going on to Fiji Tourism's websites. It's going on to the actual resorts' websites, books, you know, that I've bought. It's quite a big body of information that I go through and then try and sort of distill it into what I think would be bite-sized chunks and things that are interesting. I am in contact with a lot of these resorts that I'm featuring, and I've already this quarter we're focusing on Fiji for the last quarter of this year, but next quarter I'm going to Solomon Islands and Vanuatu, not physically, but I am in contact with resorts there, which are similar kinds of resorts to Malolo. And so because I build relationships with them, I also ask them what sort of information they feel is important for people to know, and they share that information with me. So, yeah.
0: Oh, so you, with Fiji, so it's just not Malolo that you're going to be discussing. You're saying you're going to feature some of the other islands?
1: For the Fiji Quarter, it is mostly Malolo. I will be, and I'm not going to give that away because that's in next that's in the next mail drop, which is going out. There's another resort which is on the same island, but then there's also another destination that we go to. And in the next one, we'll be talking a little bit more about things like the fauna and the marine life and those sorts of things. So I've tried to take each quarter. Has got around about 12 weeks of newsletters that go out online. So each week I cover something different.
0: Oh, really?
1: Yes. So I don't know if it's now maybe a good time to explain. It is, there's two aspects to the Traveler's Telegram. And one aspect is the journal that we've been speaking about. So people can join the Traveler's Telegram. That's the part where you get the newsletter, and you receive, artwork. So it's a professionally printed A5 print. And then there's a postcard each month as well. And there's a sticker, and I often put a few little extras in there. And there's a newsletter. But then those go out once a month. I actually have then, if you go onto the website under the journal, once a week, so every Friday, a new newsletter comes out, and that's for people that really want to dig in deeper. And I go into much more depth about the fauna, the flora, the marine life, the cultural stories, history, the wars that have taken place there. We dive into everything because I've literally got 12 weeks to speak about each location that we visit. So
0: that is absolutely awesome. My goodness. Dear listener, whilst we're waiting just to start recording this program, I suggested to Jo, did she want to become a broadcaster, learn how to do all this? And she said she had such little time available left after all her other activities. And having just heard your explanation there, Jo, oh my goodness, that is so much work.
1: Yeah, it is, but it's... I don't know, as I said, it's turned into something really, really surprising. So now it's not just art. It's essentially I'm a writer, I'm a naturalist, so I'm looking into everything that olden day explorers would be doing. They didn't just wear one hat, they did many, many things, and I guess that's what I'm trying to recreate in this format.
0: And this isn't something you've done before, is it?
1: No. I've done art before. I've dabbled in writing, as you know from our last conversation. I have done poetry and that sort of thing. I was also, while I was homeschooling, I was an accredited instructor with the Institute for Excellence in Writing. So I know a little bit about, putting together an essay and, how to hooks and all those sorts of things, how to transition fairly well, I think. I don't know. So it's I'm not a professional writer, but I think I'm doing okay.
0: Well, I am absolutely captivated by the contents of the envelope, which arrive most fortuitously today.
1: Thank you.
0: And I will make a point of remembering on a Friday, or maybe I'll do it on a Saturday, to have a look and see what's the latest installment.
1: And I mean, it's always something you can dip in and out of. And as I say, it is a bit richer. It's a bit of a deeper dive than the newsletter, but you don't need to do both if you're happy with, because the newsletter will cover a lot of what I'm doing on a weekly basis, but just sort of touching it. And the journal, which is online, is really for people that want to have a deep dive. And that, by the way, there's no subscription fees for this. So anyone can go and read the journal. That's completely free of charge.
0: Yeah. If people like to do that, what's the email address? What's the web address?
1: So you can just go on to www.joedaisyart.com, and that will take you to my website. And yeah, you can just navigate to the journal from the top of the page there.
0: So as long as people remember Joe Daisy Art.
1: Joe Daisy Art, yes.
0: That's a very easy thing to remember. Joe, are you finding you're getting that joy? Because you spoke about the loss of joy, mm-hmm. and how you think you're going to capture it again. Are you experiencing that?
1: Yes, because these days when I'm looking at plants and things outside my window, I don't feel pressurized to paint them anymore. So that's one thing. I can just enjoy them now and not feel like, oh, I've got to get this down onto an artwork sometime. So there's that aspect of it. As I said, there's been a lot of connections that I've made with people who have been to the island. I have a phenomenal relationship with Malolo now, because as I'm painting, I post everything on Instagram. And so, you know, through Instagram, Malolo and I are sort of in contact on almost a daily basis, which is lovely. Gosh. Because they're just such wonderful people. And then, as I say, it's the people who have been there that recognize my art and recognize the place, that have reached out. And so it's really creating all these beautiful connections. Even actually, one of the ladies, oh, I can't remember her name, I think it's Amanda Wood. She's quite a well-known interior decorator from what I can tell in Australia, if I look at her Instagram. And she actually reached out and said she redesigned the whole resort, and she was, you know, really excited to see my art, and explained, you know, the state that the resort was in a few years back and how they managed to bring it back. And she was very much involved in redesigning it. So there's been those sorts of connections, the connections even in places that I'm dealing with in the Solomon Islands and Vanuatu, those relationships that I'm managing to build there. So I am the sort of person, I do like to connect with people, and I'm finding that's happening a lot. And so that is bringing me a lot of joy. And then just to be able to paint beautiful places and research them, and yeah, it's really nice.
0: You, to me, you seem to have a lot of courage.
1: Oh, thank you.
0: You've obviously stepped out of your comfort zone.
1: Yes.
0: Which was basically botanical art. Mm. And you've gone into expanding on some skills that you might have had in the past, and dramatically expanded on those. How does that feel? To be stepping out of, or I'm assuming you stepped out of your comfort zone. You might tell me otherwise.
1: There has been a lot of stepping out of my comfort zone. A lot of that has been just being seen on Instagram a bit more. So creating reels and things like that, being on camera a lot, which I'm not very used to and don't particularly like doing, but it's really important. And the marketing aspect of it is really hard. And I have done things like write to travel magazines and ask them, you know, if they would feature me, which I've never done before, and nobody's come back to say yes yet. But I have just kind of gone, well, you know, I'll just give it a go and see what happens. Yeah.
0: Joe, you're in your 50s?
1: Yes.
0: Right. Nearer to the 60s?
1: No, I'm 52.
0: Oh, 52.
1: I'm 52.
0: All right. That's right. And this is a new area. Oh, sorry. What I should say is, I'm getting at, one is never too old to relearn skills or further develop skills.
1: Yes.
0: You don't have to be an 18-year-old starting uni or a trade or something.
1: No.
0: Could you expand on that just a little bit, please, in your personal perspective?
1: I personally think the greatest investment that I make every year is I invest in Skillshare, which is probably $150 a year. And on there, you can learn just about anything that you want. It's how I learned to do digital art. It's where I'd learned to do a lot of surface design that I used to do. I learn on there all the time, and I'm taking courses all the time. And it's true what you say. And I think the difference being older is that you can decide what you want to do, and you can invest your time in the things that you want to invest them in. And things are really not that hard to learn if you know where to look. And then it is just a case of giving it a go and just trying. I can't say that I've, even in the past when I was doing botanical, you know, botanical is such a competitive field. You know, I didn't become a fellow in a botanical society or anything like that. But, you know, I got my art to a point where I was happy with it. So it just depends on what people want. You might not make a career out of it, but you can certainly find fulfillment in it.
0: You mentioned Skillshare.
1: Skillshare, yes.
0: Right, I haven't heard of that before.
1: Oh, you haven't?
0: No.
1: Okay. It's an online platform. You can literally learn anything.
0: Not just art.
1: Not just art. No. My daughter, I share it with my kids as well. So my son has learned to code on there. My daughter's learning guitar on there. I actually learned a lot of, you know, because part of my marketing now involves using Pinterest, you know, in a marketing strategy. I've learned marketing on there through Pinterest. I've learned how to use Canva. I don't actually know of anything that they don't cover. There must probably be things that they don't cover, but, you know, so that's coding.
0: How to be a broadcaster.
1: I don't know. I haven't looked at that. But, yeah, just about anything I'd say everything I've ever wanted to learn, if I type it into Skillshare, someone will be there and they've done a course on it.
0: So, right. It's a bit like 3UA, University of the Third Age.
1: Maybe. I don't know.
0: And people share their skill.
1: Yes.
0: And others can learn from them. Is
1: exactly.
0: It like that?
1: Yeah. Exactly.
0: Wow.
1: And I don't think it's expensive. I think it's around $145 to $150 a year, but you can take as many courses as you like.
0: Oh, I can't wait to get back home and have a look at it. So how does, if one is interested in following what it is you're doing, you've mentioned a couple of different ways. You mentioned Pinterest, your website, Jo Daisy. Mm-hmm. And what was that first one you were talking?
1: Instagram.
0: Thank you.
1: Yes, I'm on Instagram. Yes. So, Instagram, I probably post there around four times a week now. And that's just going into a lot of my background process. So you'll be able to see how the artworks progress, you know, from the sketches to everything else. And you can see who I'm following, who I'm supporting, because a lot of what I'm doing in the Traveller's Telegram now is supporting whatever region we're busy visiting. I find one or two projects in that area to support as well. And so you can kind of follow that on Instagram as well. So two that I'm supporting this quarter, one of them is the Ahura Resorts Conservation Foundation. And they have run a breeding program actually with, they work a lot with Taronga Zoo as well, for the Fijian crested iguana, which are critically endangered iguanas. And because of habitat loss and, you know, feral cats and those sorts of things,
0: dear.
1: Yeah, they're under threat. So I'm supporting them. And then there's another one called Children of the Sea, which is a surfing and leadership program for boys and girls in Fiji as well. And so what I do is I create paintings and either sell them or auction them on Instagram as well. So they'll go to Instagram auction. Any prints that I create as well. So I've completed the crested iguana one. So that's available as a print on my website. So any prints that I create, 100% of the profits go to the organizations as well. So that'll be a growing number of artwork of what I call art for good, where I'm supporting various organizations. And you can follow all of that on Instagram to see sort of where I am, who I'm supporting, what I'm painting. Yeah.
0: That sounds wonderful. And how does one find you on Instagram? Here, I know it's probably something very easy, but I'm IT ignorant.
1: No. It's so if you do have an Instagram account, my handle is at Joe Daisy Art. So it's the little at sign and then Joe Daisy Art, one word again.
0: So that's J-O.
1: J-O.
0: Daisy.
1: Daisy.
0: Art. Yeah. Oh, I'll have to have a look. Dear listener, I am certainly going to be expanding my skills, even without going to Skillshare.
1: Yeah, it does take a lot of getting your head around all these platforms, but so much fun when you actually get on there because, yeah, it just is a whole new world. And sometimes not good. You've got to be aware of what you want to look at. So, yeah.
0: What has anything surprised you, either positively or negatively, when you've started off this new project of yours, Joe? Oh, excuse me for a moment, Joe. Dear listener, you're listening to Gippsland FM 104.7, connecting our community. Joe.
1: Well, like I said, the whole thing was really surprising. You know, when I put that first Instagram post out and I got so many people contacting me, I think that was just surprising. And that's when I realized, oh, hang on, there's something here. People want to connect. People want to share their memories. We have connections to place and to people. So that was surprising, yeah.
0: People do want to connect with land and with other people.
1: Yes.
0: In all this new exploration of yours, has there been anything negative?
1: Besides having to constantly create posts for social media, no, that's been the hardest part for me, I would say. And for a while, that took a phenomenal amount of my time because it was trying to understand that I'm, in essence, not a content creator. And so the things that I was learning about content creation were saying, oh, you need to be posting, you know, 6 times a day or whatever. And I did try that for a while, but it just was not sustainable, and that's been probably the only negative, but I'm on top of that now. I kind of think I know what I'm doing. So
0: it sounds like you've opened up a new aspect of your life.
1: Yes, because I think the thing is I do have a lot of creative outlets that I probably didn't consider creative outlets. They were things that I enjoy doing, and so what this has allowed me to do is to be creative in many more aspects than just art. So I need to be creative when I'm making a reel, which is sort of
0: What's a reel?
1: A reel is an Instagram video. So if I'm doing, I need to be creative when it comes to reels, and carousels is sort of a series of photographs which also tell a story. So I have to be creative on Pinterest because it works very differently to Instagram. I need to a different sort of creative hat when I'm on my website, and doing that. It's a whole different creative side that's involved in the writing, and then there's a different creative side in the art. And you're probably aware already, I work in two different mediums. So I do traditional watercolor, but I also do digital watercolor. And the majority of the work I'm producing now is in digital watercolor. So.
0: Joe, you are doing so much. And it sounds like you have really expanded on your technical side, your technical knowledge.
1: Yes.
0: As well. Has that been a challenge at all, or has it just flowed?
1: No, it has not just flowed. And I think I did a post recently on Instagram sort of documenting my journey and saying I cringed externally, and that's really what it felt like if I look at videos of myself even a month back to – you know, where I am now. I've come a long way, and I still cringe every time I watch them. But I've learned a lot in a very short time in how to edit and how to put together. You know, what used to take me a day probably takes me 3 to 4 hours now. So yeah, I am getting better at those sorts of things, and the technology side is challenging. I think one of the most frustrating things, probably the hardest thing, is to stay motivated on social media because it's very hit and miss, and I can have posts that go out and are viewed by, you know, thousands of people, and then I have one and it's, you know, hardly anyone sees it. And it's just trying to get my head in the right space, and that I need to show up every day regardless of what's happening and regardless of what people say. And it's just being self-motivated and just knowing what needs to be done.
0: That sounds exhausting.
1: I do go through times of exhaustion, yes. But, you know, if we're finding the balance has been a little bit difficult. But I think life is like that. When you take on new things, you are going to be out of balance for a while. And I just accept that things are out of balance. Thankfully, my children are a lot older and I'm not really that involved in homeschooling anymore. My homeschooling career is coming to an end at the end of this year. So I just know where I'm out of balance, and then I try and focus on how to get, I know where I should be, and then I try and figure out how to get back to where I should be. So,
0: Do you see this as an ongoing project, or have you got a time limit on it? What are your plans, or are they still evolving?
1: I think I have the basic idea is sort of just a rinse and repeat. I don't want to say rinse and repeat in a negative way, but it's kind of, I know more or less what I'm doing now. I reach out to resorts. I don't need to reach out to resorts, but it's nice to have that involvement. So it kind of, what it looks like is reaching out to resorts, looking at the areas I want to visit online, you know, armchair travel to. Doing the research, writing the articles, doing the artwork. So it's all

0: interesting, amazing places in Africa and Madagascar that I'm reaching out to. And yes, so and I people will probably go, well, what about Australia? And I feel like I first kind of have to prove myself a little bit before I reach out to the Australian islands and markets and stuff. I just feel like they might need a little bit of social proof before I approach them. So, but that is on my list as well. Going further, I suppose the homeschooling side of me wants to continue somehow, and so I'll be doing something quite similar to the adult mail drops that go out. I am working on something similar for children, so it will be quite educational for them.
1: So before we get into that, which I really want to explore, we're going to put a full stop and now look at your recipe.
0: Okay.
1: Dear Jo, have you brought us a recipe along today?
0: Yes, so I have one that's I've used quite a few times just when I need to do something really fast and have something, you know, because you know what kids are like, Mom, I need to take something to whatever tonight.
1: Oh, no.
0: So, yeah, this is a nice quick one. It's called a blender, banana, and apple cake recipe.
1: Oh, okay.
0: Okay. So, quick and easy. So, you need 1 cup of vegetable oil. I actually use ghee. I don't use vegetable oil. I prefer to substitute
1: that
0: with ghee.
1: That is so tasty.
0: Yeah, so a cup of ghee or vegetable oil if you prefer, 3 eggs, 2 cups of granulated sugar, 1 teaspoon of ground cinnamon, 3 bananas mashed up, 2 cups of flour, 1 tablespoon of baking powder, 1/2 cup of raisins or not. My kids don't like raisins, so I leave those out. 1/2 cup of dried apricots or whatever other dried fruit you have available. Cup of oats, which is also optional, but I like to put it in there, and then 3 peeled apples chopped and keep the peels. So the preparation is we basically preheat the oven to 180. I've always got to get my recipe is not in it's in American.
1: They're in Fahrenheit, so aren't they?
0: It's 220 degrees Celsius. That's what it is.
1: Right.
0: It's 220. For Australia, and you need a 25-centimeter tin, and then you can line it with baking paper, and you pour the oil, the eggs, the sugar, the cinnamon, and the peeled apple in a blender, and you mix it up for about 30 seconds or so, and then you transfer it to the bowl, and then you slowly add the flour, stirring gently.
1: Oh.
0: And then you can add the oats if you want to include the oats. Then you add the apples and the bananas and the raisins and the dried fruit, whatever you want to add in there. And you stir that in and baking powder right at the end. And then you transfer it into that baking tray and you bake it for around 35 to 40 minutes. So
1: now, you did mention keep the peel. Why?
0: Yes. That basically, I think it gives it the pectin when you're mixing it in. So that goes in right in the beginning, you're blending it.
1: Ah.
0: So, yeah.
1: Right. Oh, delicious. And with the exception of the ghee, very, very healthy.
0: Yes. Well, ghee is not unhealthy. Unless you were using olive oil, but I don't know that it would taste that good with olive oil. No.
1: I love ghee in my cooking.
0: Yes. I substitute ghee wherever I can, yeah.
1: Well, that brings us back to children.
0: Yes.
1: Because this is a recipe that's easy to prepare and then for people to take on or for you to have your girlfriends over and we can enjoy it.
0: Absolutely, yes.
1: As well. What's this new project of yours? The children one is an offshoot of your main project.
0: Yes. It is. So the main project is obviously, if I haven't explained it well enough, it is a mail club that people subscribe to. And then once a month you receive, you know, your little thing in the mail. The children's one is based on travel as well. And it's going to be called the Traveling Coconut. And I've designed, you know, this cute little coconut guide who's going to be taking them around the world. And I'll be... I think I'll have a printable map for people. And so what we used to do when my kids were growing up and we used to read stories. We'd have this big felt map

0: And wherever the story took place, we would put a pin of the story in, or a little something of where the story took place. And so I wanted to kind of expand on that. And so have I'll be painting and designing a map, a world map for children. And every story that takes place, which will be a little story, but it'll be the same sort of idea as the adult one. They'll learn a little bit of history. They'll learn a little bit of geography. They'll learn a little bit of the stories behind each place.
1: Bit of culture.
0: A bit of culture. So, yeah, everything. And they'll, you know, a little bit of the artwork, you know, maybe give them some art activities. So I'm planning to, you know, maybe have some postcards that they can color in or paint, those sorts of things. And then wherever they've been, they can mark it off on their map. And so it becomes this sort of growing area that they've explored. So that's something I'm working on at the moment, which is more educational for children.
1: Absolutely brilliant. I can just see my grandchildren getting the monthly envelope and learning about the world holistically.
0: Yes, yeah. And that's the idea, is that it is holistic. And it's something exciting to receive in the mail. It's snail mail is making a big comeback for people, I think.
1: Ah, now that's, I have to say, dear listener, I received a brown envelope in the mail today, the regular mail, where I now only get the very odd bill and a lot of political stuff being put in. And I was absolutely thrilled to see my name handwritten on the front of the envelope. So then I knew it had to be personal. And something in the corner saying Traveller's Telegram. I thought, oh, this is exciting. This is a bit of joy coming to me.
0: I hope so. Yeah, that's what I'm hoping to conjure for people. Yeah.
1: When are you thinking that will be launched?
0: The children's one?
1: Yeah.
0: Oh, probably mid-year next year. So I've got about two quarters of the normal Traveller's Telegram that I'm just trying to get into the flow of. And the children's one, I'm still in the design process. So there's a lot of design work involved, and I need to just get my head around the little character who's guiding them and how it's all going to work. So the bones are there. I've just got to kind of flesh it out.
1: If people are interested in either the main Traveller's Telegram, mm-hmm. or the children's, do they still go to your website?
0: Yes, I try and make everything really simple, and my website is very easy to navigate. So if you go to my website's main page, everything is on there. Joe Daisy Art, yeah. So joedaisyart.com. Everything is on there. And once the children's, which will be called the Traveling Coconut, once that's available, it'll all be on there as well. And I'll keep people updated. So it's really easy to just, if you want to see what I do in a nutshell, if you go to the home page.
1: Nutshell Coconut.
0: Nutshell.
1: Sorry.
0: Yeah, that's very good. It's all in there. So, and then from there, you can just navigate to wherever. I try and make my site really easy to navigate.
1: Dear listener, I have gone on Jo's site before, and it is easy to navigate because I can do it, which can really be something. Jo, I was just having a look at your postcards again. I remember you're a personal friend as well, but you've mentioned them to me. So I thought, oh, yes, postcards, it'll be that flimsy cardboard type thing. But these aren't.
0: No.
1: They're really solid.
0: Yes, yes. And, I know a lot of people do print their own stuff. I don't. I don't have the time for that. So I've reached out to printers in Australia who are really, really good at what they do. And so I think I mentioned the art prints are done by Photomart, and they're in, can't remember where they are. I think they're in Byron Bay. I can't remember. They're in New South Wales, but they are phenomenal. I've been with them for years now, and their quality is just fantastic. And then for the postcards, which was quite fun designing the backs of those as well, they're done by Print Together, and they're actually done on recycled paper.
1: Oh, really?
0: Yeah. So they're very good about being eco-friendly, and but as you can see, their print quality is also very beautiful. So yeah,
1: it absolutely is. It looks like I'm holding an original.
0: Yes. Yeah. And I was very, very happy with what they produced for me. So
1: that is excellent. Now, Jo, this is taking up an awful lot of your time, and I know you do things like grow your own vegetables, your own fruit, and a whole range of things like that. Is this cutting into how's your balance going?
0: Well, thankfully, I don't do much of the veggies and fruit. That's actually something my husband and children tend to take care of. I don't know how that balance is going to go as my kids are getting bigger and leaving home. Like I said, for us, it's kind of an ever-evolving thing. I try and look at what's important on a daily basis and then on a weekly basis and try and figure it out as I go along. And I, when I'm out of balance, I usually know that I'm out of balance, and then it's working out how to get back. But family is still first. So if my kids need me, obviously I will drop whatever I need to drop. And if my husband needs me, and housework and all that sort of stuff still needs to get done. Thankfully, I think to my advantage, I am a little bit ADHD, maybe a bit ADD. I can't sort of do one thing for hours on end. So that sort of works to my advantage. So I can't paint for hours on end. You know, I can do a couple of hours and then I need to go and do something else. My brain just won't. Yeah.
1: I think that is fairly normal.
0: Okay.
1: Yes, I think I can hear a lot of people listening to this program saying, yeah, that's like me too. I can do something for a period of time and then I've got to do something else. But that's balancing our brains, and left brains.
0: Yeah. But you do get artists, and certainly as a botanical artist, it is almost expected that you're able to sit down for 6 to 8 hours and paint. And I think that was part of why I found botanical work so frustrating, is because it is very details orientated. But because it takes so much, it takes so long. You know, you could spend months on a painting. So this is a lot more manageable, I think, and a lot. It's just more fun.
1: That's what I was hoping to hear.
0: Yeah,
1: as well. I do hope also one of the places you're talking about, after you've done some of our Pacific Islands, looking at Africa, mm-hmm. if you could do Zanzibar.
0: Yes, I will certainly do Zanzibar. And I mean, this is something which I've actually put out to my, you know, my audience on Instagram, is that, yeah, if people have resorts that they've absolutely loved, or have, you know, places that they think I should feature, they can absolutely reach out to me, and I'll make a point of doing that for sure.
1: Oh, that would be absolutely wonderful. I have to mention, in Africa, South Africa, I think, we went to Sun City.
0: Yes.
1: And my then husband number two, played golf over there. And our caddy was with us, because you had to have a caddy, because down the bottom in the little gullies, etc., you couldn't go down and get your ball because there were crocodiles.
0: Yes.
1: And, you know, it adds a certain zing to your game.
0: Yes,
1: I'm knowing sure. that, you know, you could be eaten.
0: Yes.
1: By
0: yes.
1: something in Africa.
0: Absolutely.
1: Playing golf.
0: Yes. Although Australia is probably the same in some places. So.
1: It is without a doubt. And I'll certainly look forward to you being able to do that side of it as well. Have you got a particular place in Africa that your heart goes out to and you really want to tell people about in this in Traveller's Telegram?
0: I do, but the thing is, I can't always remember the name. I've kept a note of it, but yeah, I don't know that I'd be able to. I think it's something like Lemu. I think it's called Lemu. And the thing that attracted me to it was it's very old world. The architecture and everything looks very, very old world, like old colonial. And if you have these views of boats across the water, you know, like these boats with the sails across the water, and it feels very old world. And I think that's sort of an essence that I'd love to capture, because it's not sort of the scenes that you necessarily associate with Africa.
1: No.
0: So it's quite an interesting place for me. So I'll be introducing people to that, and I think that will probably come around the third quarter of next year. So yeah. I am in contact with them at the moment and seeing what we can do there.
1: You really are planning ahead.
0: Yes. I'm planning quite far ahead. Also because the resorts that I'm dealing with, I want to give them the exposure that I, you know, if I'm working with them for, you know, a month or a quarter even, to make sure that I'm covering everything and I'm giving them the right exposure and I'm doing the research and stuff. So I need to kind of be ahead of the game, to make sure that I'm doing the best for them too.
1: One of the things I like about holidays is when I go on a guided tour, because then I'm getting a whole lot of information. That's what I'm getting with reading your telegram as well. That sort of in-depth information in sizable packets.
0: Yeah.
1: Which are quite easily digestible.
0: Yes. and that's the point, is really you can pick it up and put it down. It's not something, you know, it's supposed to be just a little mental break, just a little mental escape.
1: Oh, I look at this painting. I'll call it a painting because, you know, that's what it is. And I can just imagine myself being there in Fiji, where it's warm. Sorry, dear listener. Yes. It's cold today.
0: It is cold. I was having this conversation with my husband this morning saying it would be so nice to wake up somewhere warm. So, yes.
1: And I have just come back from far north Queensland, where their minimum was our maximum. And, yes, I can see your eyebrows raising, yeah, and all the rest. But the drawback of that is it's 25 degrees at night. So, you know, the aircon was going all the time. That's the only drawback about being too warm, which I didn't have that problem when I was in Fiji. It felt just right.
0: Yeah, if you've got a fan going, usually you're okay. Yeah. And a lot of these places, I suppose it's the humidity factor as well.
1: There was no humidity.
0: There was no humidity.
1: No humidity.
0: Right. Okay.
1: It ticked all the right boxes for me, except I was so glad to get back home and pull a doona over me.
0: It is amazing how you acclimatise, because I think a few years back when I moved to Melbourne, I kept on looking at Darwin's weather and going, I really need to move to Darwin. But when we do have those really hot days, I go, no, I'm not built for it anymore. So you do definitely acclimatise.
1: Oh, Joe, look, thank you, Joe Daisy Art. Thank you so much for being my guest today.
0: Thank you for having me.
1: And we look forward to the next installment.
0: Thank you.

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You're tuned to Gippsland FM 104.7 Slice of Life Radio here on this Tuesday evening. That was, of course, James, who had the pleasure of singing, Sunday night. It's like I got a sinus infection, sorry. Sunday night. And look, my review of the gig, Razorlight was awesome. I saw them on Tuesday as well. They were pretty good. Great band, wrong set for that venue. If it was at the Palais, would have been way better. But, you know, Margaret Court, just a little bit of a, I kind of would have liked a bit more, just the room, the space, you know, just, it's just one of those things. But, yeah, so that song was Getting Away With It. Tonight's program is some indie dance, and then I am at the Deck on Friday night. There is a 90s cover band there, or grunge cover band, so I'll be attending that. So I'm going to play some tracks that I hope to hear, or actually tracks you will hear, because I'm going to program the music for the night. Haven't told Simo yet, but that will be it. Tickets available, I'm not allowed to say on here because they're not sponsors, but that's okay. Let's play some Razorlight, because I've only got 4 songs of theirs on the system. There's not a lot of choice, but this song won me over on Tuesday night. I really enjoyed it on Tuesday night. They played it on Sunday as well. But it really won me over at Max Watts, or the old Hi-Fi. 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

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I'm not going to teach your boyfriend how to dance with you. New folks, young folks, sorry, by Peter, Bjorn and John. Middle of nowhere, hot, hot heat and Razor Light with America. After watching Razor Light, I just want Hot Hot Heat to reform. They were incredible. And so was Hot Hot Heat. They were always a good, fun band to watch. And I love, love, love. And I just, yeah, it's time for them to come back. I am going to try to say this. This next song is the longest ever name of any song that I think I've ever played. And I'll stuff this right up because it doesn't fit in the playlist. Up now is Johnny Boy with You're the Generation Who Bought More Shoes and You're Gonna Pay For It, I think. And You Get What You Deserve. 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

still love that song. That is Kaiser Chiefs with Record Collection. Before that, Pony Up and The Truth About Cats and Dogs. And Johnny Boy in with This Generation Has Bought More Shoes and You Get What You Deserved. You're tuned to Slice Live Radio here on your Tuesday evening playing some indie classics because there's that James and Razor Light. I also saw Tism during the week, four shows in a week. It was like, woo, feels like 2005 again. This is one band that I missed recently. I should have gone, but I had no money. This is Reverend and the Makers with Heavyweight Champion of the World.

A band that was here seemed like every week, and now haven't seen them in ages. That's the Wombats with Moving to New York. Before that, Apply Some Pressure by Maximo Park. I didn't go. I just realized they played this year. That would have been amazing. It was a bit of a rough time, so I couldn't make it. And in there as well, Hard Fire, haven't seen that. Well, they haven't been here for years. And Reverend and the Makers in there as well. I'm going to shift a little bit. Got a few more UK pop songs and then off to 90s world. This is a Block Party with Your Visits Are Getting Shorter here on Gippsland FM 104.7.

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Blank Diary Entry by the Manic Street Preachers featuring Mark Lanigan. That's a perfect sort of crossover song from the UK into the 90s world that I'm going into now. 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This is 90s World. I am working at the deck on Friday night doing the flashy flashies. Also going to program the music for the before and after the band. So these are some of the songs that you might just hear. This is called Cigarettes by Greg Dooley here on Gippsland FM 104.7.

Afghan wigs. You see God. I'll make you see God. Idle Hands by Gutter Twins, Gravedigger song by Mark Lanigan, and Cigarettes from Greg Dooley. Ooh, that was fun. I reckon I'm going to put those songs in the list if you enjoyed that. I'm going to play some newer Alice in Chains. 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

This is Mongol by the Hung, featuring William Delval from the new frontman. Well, he's been there for a while now, from Alice in Chains. Before that, Dark Matter by Pearl Jam, and some Alice in Chains in there as well. Check Your Brain. I thought I'd play a few newies in there. Could have just gone stayed with the classics, but I thought, I'll do something different. Here we go. This is this would be my favorite Nirvana song. I love this song. I was going to play the live version. Probably should, actually. Too late now. But yeah, this song is just, I love this song. This would be my favorite. And it's just, yeah, it's incredible. I wish there was one. It's not a regret because I was too young. But yeah, I kind of wish that I'd had the ability to see Nirvana, even though I couldn't have gone in the 90s anyway. So we wouldn't have the Foo Fighters if it wasn't for that. This is my favorite song. I have the EP that it's from. I have the bootleg and the original on CD. Don't have it on record. I'm not that rich. But it's off the Hormoning EP, which was the tour EP for Japan and Australia. And the song is called Aneurysm, here on Gippsland FM 104.7.

You're listening to Slice Alive Radio here on Gippsland FM. I was just realizing, so Friday night I'm at the deck with the grunge cover act, so I'm working that show. I'm like, oh, what is on? Mudhoney is playing at the Thornbury Theatre. I have the weirdest taste in music. I could go to Mudhoney. I could go to Shona and the Knife. I could go to Bob Evans. I could go to the Dregs. I could go, not really, but I'd think about going to Tame Impala. I'm like, oh my God, I have the weirdest taste in music. So normally I would go to, I always go to Mudhoney. I didn't realize, I thought it was next week. So I kind of, my bad. I can go to the Dregs. I can watch the Dregs whenever I feel like. And I do quite like watching Bob Evans. So I'm like, damn it. Oh, well. So, yeah, Mudhoney are touring this weekend. They are playing. That's nice. You could turn that off, the update. Sorry, that was the update coming through on the computer. They are playing Thornbury Theatre Friday night. They're down in Geelong Saturday, Castlemaine Sunday, and next Tuesday night they're in Ballarat. Hint, hint, I might be pre-recorded. Not sure. I reckon that could be the one. I reckon Volta. I've always, for some bizarre reason, I want to meet Mark Arm. Don't ask me why. I just do. So Tuesday drive to Ballarat and back home in one day. I'd go to Geelong and back. So that's a bit of a drive, but hey, what's a pothole or two between friends? Thank you, everyone, for listening in tonight for this bit of a crazy show that I sort of put together at the last minute with some UK indie that I love, love, love. And there was a couple of songs that remind me of people that were listening, which is funny. And I'm going to finish with a request, which I never do, but I was on the phone for pretty much all of today while I was driving, which was a nice 5-hour drive just for something to do. And they said, are we going? And I'm like, I haven't got a ticket yet, but most likely I'll be there. And they're like, oh, I haven't heard Faith No More for ages. We should go and watch them. And I'm like, yeah, okay, maybe. We'll see how we go. It's not till like March, but yeah, so I got a request for some Faith No More today, so I'm going to play some. Thank you, everyone, for listening. If you're in the local area, yeah, come down, support live music if you can at anyone, just go out. Everyone I've been talking to is struggling. Struggle, unless you're the big, massive bands and it costs you a fortune. 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This is The Gentle Art of Making Enemies, which I should probably wear a t-shirt saying that, by Faith No More. I'll be back next week with some form of a show pre-recorded. Fingers crossed I can get to see at least one Mudhoney show, but I am most likely going to Castlemaine at the end of the month as well. So why go there twice? Thank you, and this is Faith No More with The Gentle Art of Making Enemies. 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
2: Many of our listeners may have heard Sons of Mud Boy on our show before. Honestly, anytime we get a chance to have them on the program, we do it. But they don't have any records out. They've never gone on tour, and if we're lucky, they play one show a year. So some of our listeners may be asking who these guys are.
3: And to understand Sons of Mud Boy, you must first understand Mud Boy.
2: Mud Boy and the Neutrons were, and remain to this day, pretty hard to describe.
3: Inspired by the ancient sounds and traditions that still lingered at the fringes in 1960s Memphis, producer Jim Dickinson, Sid Selvage, Lee Baker, and Jimmy Crossway joined together to play the music that they loved. Music inspired by Sun Records, country blues, jug band blues, the sounds of the Hill Country, and the sounds of Bill Street. Bring in the elements of that day and age. It was the 60s, mind you, and hopefully you can get an idea of what Mud Boy was about.
2: There's very little evidence of Mud Boy in the way of recorded music. And keep in mind that the members all had individual musical careers they were focused on. Mud Boy wasn't that focused, I've always gathered, but it was a thing, however informal and loose. And it lived and breathed in its own way and morphed into myth and legend over the years.
3: Sadly, we lost Lee, Jim, and Sid far too soon. Sid Selvage, of course, being the founder of the radio program you're listening to right now.
2: But Jimmy Crossway is still with us, and vibrantly so, still playing his washboard. And the musical birthright is passed to the talented and able sons of the original group.
3: Ben Baker, Luther and Cody Dickinson of the North Mississippi All-Stars, Steve Selvage of the Hold Steady and Bash and Pop are joined by friends Paul Taylor on bass, Luke White singing harmony vocals, George Schlupik on drums, and Art Edmondson and Mark Franklin on horns.
2: And thus the Mud Boy tradition, sacred to so many in the city, lives on in a beautiful way.
3: Here are the Sons of Mud Boy live on Bill Street Caravan.

0: Hey, thank you, thank you. Luke White, y'all.
1: 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Here's more from the Sons of Mudboy.

0: That was the Sons of Mudboy live on Beale Street Caravan.
1: We'll be back in a few minutes with more music, but right now we're going to turn it over to Beale Street Caravan contributor Jim Spake.
0: Jim Spake. He's a true musician's musician. You've heard him on a ton of records, and you may have caught him recently on stage with Lucero. He knows music inside and out, and today he leads us on a guided tour of the heavyweight sidemen of yesterday.
1: Specifically, the sidemen from the early years of rock and roll that played rock's original lead instrument, the saxophone.
0: The series is called Crazy About a Saxophone. Here's Jim.

We Memphians are awfully proud of all the musicians who have come from here and gone on to spread that Memphis sound all over the world. One of our favorite soul saxophone saints is Mr. Hank Crawford. Hey, David Sanborn will tell you that Hank was and still is his main man.

That's Please Send Me Someone to Love from Hank Crawford. He got the name Hank from Memphis bandleader Al Jackson Sr. because he looked and sounded like a local alto man named Hank O'Day. But Benny Ross Crawford was born here in Memphis in 1934 and was hanging out with fellow Manassas High schoolmates George Coleman, Charles Lloyd, and Finest and Calvin Newbern, and playing with the bands of B.B. King, Percy Mayfield, and Ike Turner before he was 20. But when he was attending Tennessee State University in the late 50s, he was heard by a man who would turn things around forever for him, Ray Charles. Hank joined Ray's band on baritone sax, and here's his first composition for Ray's band from the Newport Jazz Festival in 1958, Sherry.

That's Ray Charles with Hank Crawford's Sherry. His second year in the band, he switched to alto and became its music director until he left Ray in 1963. By this time, Hank had recorded three albums of his own for Atlantic, and in 1962, The Peeper was a big hit for him.

Saxophonist and Memphis native Hank Crawford made 12 albums for Atlantic through the 60s, and in 1970, he moved to Creed Taylor's Kudu label, a division of the very popular crossover label CTI. At Kudu, even though Hank wasn't allowed to write his own arrangements for his records, he had quite a few top sellers. But in 1982, he signed with Milestone Records and was soon recording with sidemen like Jimmy McGriff, Jimmy Ponder, Dr. John, an old friend from way back in Memphis, Calvin Newborn. Milestone gave Hank the freedom to return to the sanctified soul sound that had moved so many listeners from over 20 years before. Here's Hank Crawford along with Jimmy McGriff and George Benson from 1986's Soul Survivors. Take a listen to One Mint Julep.

0: The great Hank Crawford, one of Memphis' finest. Thanks again for tuning in. This is Jim Spake for Beale Street Caravan, Crazy About a Saxophone.
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1: 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The soundtrack of America was made in Tennessee. We're back, and we're about to hear more music from Sons of Mudboy.
0: They are the Sons of Mudboy. Their fathers were the Memphis band Mudboy and the Neutrons, a Memphis blues folk rock and roll act that was heavily influenced by first-generation bluesmen like Furry Lewis, Will Shade, and Bucca White.
1: In fact, it was Furry Lewis who gave the group their name. Mudboy and the Neutrons were steeped in the Memphis Maverick tradition forged by men like Sam Phillips, and as such left an indelible mark on the Memphis counterculture scene of the 60s.
0: Band members Lee Baker, Jimmy Crosswaite, legendary producer Jim Dickinson, and Memphis folk hero Sid Selvage continued their musical concept over the decades and began incorporating their sons into the act, passing down the sacred forms of music to them.
1: Now that Lee, Jim, and Sid are no longer with us, their sons Luther and Cody Dickinson of the North Mississippi All-Stars, Steve Selvage of the Hold Steady, and Ben Baker continue the tradition alongside original member Jimmy Crosswaite under the moniker Sons of Mudboy.
0: Are y'all following us? It's kind of complicated, we know. So we caught up with the guys at a rare performance at DKDC in Memphis. I had the chance to sit down after the show and catch up with them backstage. We are here at DKDC with Sons of Mudboy. Okay, everybody, introduce yourself so they can get to know your what your voice sounds like.
2: I am Steve Selvage.
3: I'm Luther Dickinson.
4: Ben Baker.
5: Jeremy Crosswaite.
6: Of course.
0: So we're going to start off with Jimmy. Jimmy, you've seen these young guys grow up, not just physically, but musically. What is that feeling like?
5: Oh, it's wonderful. I never enjoyed playing as much as I do playing with these fellas. I mean, I enjoyed playing with Sid and Jim and Lee, and at the same time, I was drinking then, so I don't remember that much about it. Now
0: like
5: that
0: reliving.
5: I've stopped, I really can remember the songs, and and it's just truly wonderful. And yes, the fact that they're carrying on what their dads and I did is just another Memphis miracle.
0: Do you feel like there's a responsibility involved in this process?
5: Oh, they are truly in many ways better than their dads. I mean that from the bottom of my heart. Now, in different areas, both Steve and Luther have been able to play any number of instruments and any number of different kinds of music. And I think they've taken what their dads started and taken it further.
0: Well, for each of you, you have your own musical projects that you're working on. So is coming back together like coming home, so to speak? We'll start with Steve.
7: Oh, very much so. You know, because a lot of the stuff I do is just from people that aren't from Memphis, which, you know, I don't mean that in a pejorative sort of way, but it's just, it's way different, you know, and everybody has their own sensibility and everything has its worth that way. But coming home is definitely special. From all the people we're fortunate enough to play with, you just kind of, it's just the little things, the little accents, the pickups, the grooves that are so familiar and so comfortable and just puts your soul at ease and at rest and also makes you kind of happy and hyped up at the same time.
3: And Jimmy grew up playing with our father. My dad was Jim Dickinson, Steve Selvage, his father was Sid Selvage. Ben Baker's father was Lee Baker. And these guys were song collectors. And they're your first generation Memphis rock and rollers, yeah, and from the area. But in the folk era and then in the blues revival, when Furry Lewis was rediscovered, Bucca White, Reverend Robert Wilkins,
5: Fred McDowell. We all had the great good fortune to play with.
3: They all played the Bohemians of Memphis, and the blues masters had this collision at the Overton Park Shell, the Memphis Blues Country Blues Festivals.
5: Yeah.
3: And these guys were blues masters plucked out of obscurity and segregation by the Bohemian generation and this younger generation, and the older masters came together and they taught, you know, and the music went back and forth and they celebrated each other. And so we grew up products of that. So with that comes responsibility because they were song collectors and the repertoire is what has to be protected.
0: For doing songs that are passed down, I mean, how do you change it and still, you know, make it fresh and alive in this moment?
3: I think the key is the, like I said, the repertoire, to protect the repertoire, it's the poetry and the melodies. That's what, when you break it all down, it could be any type of beat, it could be any type of production or trappings or whatever interpretation, but the melodies are important and the lyrics are important.
7: Luckily, we're fortunate that we had an inclination to love this music and to feel connected to it, because we could have easily been like, well, no, I don't want to do that, or, you know, I reject that.
5: And they also add their own sense of humor a lot of times to songs, verses, and Casey Jones.
7: But that's what we learned from y'all, because, like, I mean, for all the Weevil tapes I have, like, my favorite parts are when somebody makes somebody laugh. Because really, for me, that's the best part about being in a band. Again, we're lucky that we have the inclination to love this music, because my dad told me, he was like, you got to keep doing this. People need to hear Casey Jones. I mean, it was a deathbed, like, you've got to do this. And I was like, I would love to do this.
4: You know, all of our fathers were pretty political. I mean, some of them couldn't vote, my dad, because they had the record to keep them from doing it. But we were raised to have a respect for the fellow men around us. And that was how they cut their teeth, was going back and digging up the old roots music from Memphis. And these weren't white players, these were black players. These were players that taught them their craft and their trade. And, you know, they had a high level of respect for the people around them. And not just because they were a different color, but because they taught them their craft, and it just so happened to be in this part of the world, they were a different color. And still it goes on in the city. There's a complete lack of equal treatment and equal protection under the laws. And that's not something that I learned on my own. That's something that I learned from all of our fathers. From my dad, from Sid, from Jim, and from Jimmy, was respect for your fellow man. Continuation of the musical repertoire. It's not just playing gigs, and they're certainly in much money in it. So it's more about keeping the family together, keeping that continued respect going. And at least it is for me, but I know it is for everybody else. So I think I can say that on behalf of everybody. So
0: I want to know, when are we going to get another record?
5: We've been working on it.
3: Yeah, we've recorded maybe 30 songs with our friend Adam Hill at Artist Studios, man, holding the microphone right now, man. He's the fifth Beatle, man. You know, we were playing at the show last year or 2 years ago, and he was standing right there in the front row.
5: You gotta lay the solo down on the one tonight, I just wrote.
3: That's right. Yeah, we are recording. We are recording.
7: But we're doing it sort of on our own terms, rather than being like, okay, let's go in and make a record. It just happens when it happens, and it's going to happen when it's going to happen.
0: Much like the shows.
7: Yeah, pretty much, yeah.
3: Mud Boy has always been an aspect of performance art. You know, it's not really about making a record. It was never designed to be a commercial unit. Dad put it together with the notion, knowing that at the time, CrossFit was banned from the airlines. He couldn't fly. Dad didn't want to tour, and he knew that this band could never tour. So he was like, it's perfect.
0: Well, thank you guys so much.
5: You're welcome.
0: We're going to go back to more music. Sons of Mud Boy on Bill Street Caravan. Here are the Sons of Mud Boy live on Bill Street Caravan.
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in Memphis, Tennessee, right here. We got Jimmy Crossway on the old washboard. How old is it? It's hundreds of years old. And on his brand new drum with his donated snare stand. George Slepik on the drums, y'all. Paul Taylor, give a little bass.

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2: 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Here's more from the Sons of Mudboy.
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0: BBC News with Emily Thomas. The International Monetary Fund has said that global growth has weathered the Middle East conflict better than had been feared, but that the limits of economic resilience could soon be tested. In its latest report, the IMF says the rerouting of oil supplies and the release of energy stocks have helped reduce the negative impact of the Iran war. Our economics editor, Faisal Islam, reports from Bangkok, where the IMF is meeting.
1: At a time of multiple economic, geopolitical and energy crises, the world's finance ministers are meeting in Thailand to try to firm up the global economy's foundations. The good news so far is that the world may be starting to cope better with these shocks. The downgrades to economic forecasts made at the start of the Iran war are being reversed. The UK is now predicted to be the joint second fastest growing G7 economy after the US this year, before higher inflation and a slight growth downgrade next year.
0: A leading human rights organisation in Iraq has told the BBC that the Iraqi government needs to protect women who speak out about sexual violence. The Iraqi Observatory of Human Rights said survivors and activists face threats and incitement. It's called on the authorities to investigate these two as crimes. Survivors face a culture of silence and stigma. Hungary's parliament has passed a bill removing legal provisions that discriminated against the country's LGBT community. It's the first significant reversal of curbs targeting LGBT people since the pro-European conservative Péter Modja swept to power in May. Here's Elettra Naismith.
2: Hungary's parliament voted overwhelmingly to amend the 2021 child protection law imposed under the nationalist government of Viktor Orban. It included a ban on the so-called promotion of homosexuality, with the stated aim of cracking down on paedophilia. The European Union's top court had, in an unprecedented decision, found it not only breached EU rules, but also its values. Péter Modja, whose landslide victory ended 16 years of rule by Viktor Orban, said the changes would bring Hungary back into line with European regulations.
0: Protests are getting underway in France over poor conditions at high schools, with marches and demonstrations in Paris and other cities. The demonstrations, which are backed by unions and far-left politicians, started last month and have led to widespread school closures and violent clashes. Hugh Schofield reports from Paris.
3: Today, only around 200 lycées around the country have been shut. In Paris, it's been only a handful. That gives the government some hope that the student movement, which has caused such disruption in recent weeks, could be tailing off. The two-week half-term break that's starting at the weekend may also suck out some of the momentum. But the lycée students themselves say it's far from over. The government's concessions, they dismiss as crumbs.
0: BBC News. Bulgaria says two more cargo ships have been hit by drones off its Black Sea coast in what the EU says is another front of escalation of Russia's war in Ukraine. Bulgaria's prime minister has summoned Moscow's ambassador. Russia said it had attacked vessels it accused of delivering military cargoes to Ukraine. President Zelensky has said Ukraine got no warning from its partners last night about the launch of Russian ballistic missiles that struck Kyiv. He said such intelligence data was crucial in helping save lives and that the missiles had hit civilian infrastructure. Mr. Zelensky added that Ukraine has refrained from attacking Russian energy infrastructure for 2 days after Donald Trump announced a ceasefire on such strikes. But he said Russia continued to attack Ukraine's energy facilities. In Azerbaijan, girls wearing headscarves continue to be refused entry to their schools. It follows a law banning religious clothing that the authorities began enforcing on Monday. That prompted protests outside a number of schools in the capital, Baku. 37 people were arrested. The rules were approved last month. They ban clothing in schools that contradicts the principle of secularism in education. Pope Leo is going into hospital today for surgery to remove a lump found on his lung. The Pope had announced the news himself during Sunday's weekly prayers, saying the nodule had been detected early and he had agreed to have it removed on advice of doctors. Here's Sarah Rainsford in Rome.
4: Certainly, I think Catholics are concerned. This is quite a shock for many people. The Pope is relatively young, 71, for a Pope. He's also known to be pretty fit and healthy. He likes the game of tennis. He goes to the gym. So I think people are absorbing the news gradually and slowly, certainly, though, some concern, just as they wait to hear more details of exactly how the operation goes and any more details that emerge after that.
0: And that was the latest world news from the BBC.
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1: I'm still an activist and a warrior for the people, and I will continue until I die.
0: Today is Indigenous Peoples Day. We'll speak to Native American activist Leonard Peltier at his home on the Turtle Mountain Band of Chippewa Reservation in North Dakota. And we'll speak to the director of a new film called Free Leonard Peltier.
2: There's some firing now.
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2: This rate, there's surely going to be some blood spilled here.
5: I want to ask you about the dead agents. Did you kill them?
4: No, I did not kill them.
0: But first to India, where thousands have been arrested amidst massive protests against the government of Narendra Modi.
6: The opposition is asking one question. Prove to us that you have not cheated in the election.
0: All that and more coming up. Welcome to Democracy Now!, democracynow.org, The War and Peace Report. I'm Amy Goodman. In Saudi Arabia, one person was killed and 11 others wounded Sunday when a missile fired by Houthi fighters in Yemen hit a passenger terminal in King Khalid International Airport in Riyadh. The attack came just one day after another Houthi strike in the same terminal killed at least 12 people and injured more than 300 others, many of them critically. Saudi officials responded by canceling flights and suspending airport operations. Meanwhile, schools across Riyadh have canceled in-person classes and switched to distance learning for the second time in less than a month due to the threat of Houthi attacks. Meanwhile, Houthi-aligned media reports Saudi warplanes bombed Sana'a International Airport and other sites around Yemen's capital. The Pentagon's once again raised its count of U.S. troops killed and wounded in operations tied to the U.S. war on Iran. The Pentagon quietly updated the figures without a public announcement Friday. The Defense Casualty Analysis System website now lists 21 service members killed, up from 18, and 865 wounded, 98 more than in August. This comes as 74 Democrats in Congress are pushing the Pentagon for answers about U.S. airstrikes in Iran that killed civilians. They're focusing on a September strike on a wedding in Iran that killed five people, three adults and two children, and injured about 70 others. In a letter to Defense Secretary Pete Hegseth, the Democrats wrote, quote, "We're deeply alarmed by the continued pattern of civilian casualties resulting from U.S. operations in the war in Iran and the apparent lack of action and accountability from the department. Acknowledging such incidents, accepting responsibility, and learning from them makes our forces stronger, more effective, and an example to the world. When we fail to do so, it has the exact opposite effect," they said. In Gaza, two Palestinians were killed today as an Israeli drone struck vehicles in the southern city of Rafah. This follows an Israeli airstrike Sunday that killed three Palestinians in a tent in the Al-Mawasi area of Khan Yunis, which Israel previously designated as a so-called safe zone. On Saturday, separate Israeli strikes killed at least five Palestinians in Gaza. Those attacks came on the one-year anniversary of the U.S.-brokered so-called ceasefire agreement. Palestinian officials say Israel violated the deal more than 5,100 times in attacks that killed at least 1,471 Palestinians and injured nearly 5,200 others. This is Neil Al-Buhaisi, whose home was damaged in an Israeli strike.
7: Where would they go? They will stay in the streets. Where? There's no shelter or anything. All empty areas are filled. All is filled with tents in the north, the south, and in the middle where we are living. We started living this tragedy as well. There's no choice left for humans. There's no desire to live with this situation that we are in.
0: Russian attacks on Ukraine killed at least six civilians Sunday, including a strike on a grocery store in Kharkiv that killed three people and 20 injured. That followed Russian missile strikes on the southeastern Ukraine on Saturday that killed 20 people, including three children. Elsewhere, Russia bombed a power plant in the city of Kharkiv Sunday, setting it on fire. The attack came after President Trump wrote on Truth Social, quote, "Effective immediately, there's an energy ceasefire in the war between Russia and Ukraine. Both parties have agreed," he said. Ukrainian President Volodymyr Zelensky said the announcement caught him off guard, calling it, quote, "news to me," unquote. On Saturday, President Trump told reporters at the White House he thinks, quote, "it's time for Ukraine to get a new president," unquote. Trump's remarks came after the White House said it had reached a deal with the Kremlin to suspend sanctions on Russian diesel exports until April in order to lower fuel prices before the midterm elections. Speaking to ABC News, President Zelensky said he would organize elections and stop attacking Russian energy sites if President Putin agreed to a 60-day ceasefire.
8: Tell Putin, give us 2 months. 60 days of total ceasefire, 60 days, and we will organize elections. Of course, we will be ready for any choice of our people. Exactly. We are ready for a ceasefire. We are ready to begin from any kind of steps of de-escalation. We are ready for energy ceasefire, not to attack energy both sides.
0: In India, protests against the right-wing government of Prime Minister Narendra Modi rocked Delhi over the weekend. Police detained thousands of people Saturday, including the three leaders of the youth-led Cockroach Janta Party, Abhijit Dipka, Saurav Das, and Ashutosh Ranka. Authorities had intercepted their flight from Mumbai to New Delhi to prevent a large demonstration. A magistrate judge ordered them released Sunday on the condition that they not breach peace for 1 year. After their release, the leaders vowed to continue protesting, even as they accused Modi's government of waging war on its own citizens and creating an atmosphere of fear. Today, Rahul Gandhi, the leader of the opposition Congress Party, is leading a march towards the Supreme Court. This is Neha Bora, the national president of the All India Students Association.
9: So I think there is hope, and that's the only reason why people have the courage to come down onto the streets now. Because there is hope that not only can you fight against these people who rule, who claim to rule with an iron fist, and they did rule with an iron fist, not only can you fight them, you can also defeat them in some way or form. And this hope is infectious, and that is why it keeps spreading in this entire country. Fear is infectious, of course, but hope is also infectious.
0: We'll go to New Delhi after headlines. The U.S. Justice Department is looking into whether the five major TV networks that make up the White House TV press pool broke federal antitrust law last month. In September, news departments at ABC, CBS, CNN, NBC, and Fox News briefly halted their shared rotation of White House coverage after CNN was pulled from a scheduled assignment from the White House. The networks reportedly found out about the probe on Friday, when the Justice Department's antitrust division sent letters demanding records of internal communications. Last month, CNN, MS Now, and Politico sued over their ban from the White House. A Trump-appointed federal judge issued a temporary order requiring the White House to restore their access, with a ruling on a potential longer-lasting injunction expected Tuesday. A federal judge has ordered the Trump administration to stop running government-funded TV ads that promote President Trump, finding they're likely unlawful. In her ruling, U.S. District Judge Jennifer Rochon of New York blocked the Trump administration from spending public funds to distribute the ads. She also said it must cancel, quote, any slot, placement, reservation, or arrangement for the airing or dissemination of the challenged advertisements, unquote. The ruling took effect immediately, covering any ads that were set to air later Sunday night. But the Justice Department, in a weekend filing, said the ad buy was slated to end on Sunday. The ads began running on national TV in September, using millions of dollars from the Department of Homeland Security. A federal judge issued a temporary order on Friday blocking the deportation of Oscar Bergal, the 28-year-old man shot by an ICE agent on Thursday in the Marble Hill neighborhood of New York City. The order also prohibits federal agents from moving him to any facility outside the Southern or Eastern districts of New York or the District of New Jersey unless the court approves it first. Bergal was behind the wheel of his car when he was shot in the neck with his 5-year-old son in the back seat. As plainclothes ICE agents approached the vehicle with weapons drawn. On Saturday, hundreds of people, including families and children, rallied in Herald Square to protest ICE and to demand accountability. Demonstrators marched to call for an end to ICE operations in New York City and justice for immigrant families. This is protester Tanya Nunez.
10: We demand justice for Oscar and all victims of ICE terror.
0: In Houston, Texas, ICE agents struck and injured a man with their vehicle on Saturday after he ran from them on foot. An ICE spokesperson said agents were trying to stop a vehicle carrying Jose Mendoza Cervantes, the person the operation was targeting, and Miguel Pata Hernandez. In the footage, the ICE vehicle can be seen running over Pata Hernandez. They broke his legs. And he was scheduled to undergo surgery on Sunday. During a rally in Tennessee Saturday, President Trump repeatedly misnamed Michigan's Democratic Senate candidate, Dr. Abdul El-Sayed, as Mohammed, calling him a jihadist.
11: Like Mohammed El-Sayed. I call him Mohammed. Somebody said, his name isn't Mohammed. It's Abdul. I said, to me, it's Mohammed. I'm the president. I can call him whatever the hell I want. To me, he's Mohammed, and he's a radical jihadist.
0: Dr. Abdul El-Sayed responded to the attacks by saying, quote, he knows my name is Abdul. He says it every day, but he's not just attacking me. He's attacking all of us, unquote. In Tennessee, Krista Pike was discharged from a hospital Saturday and sent back to death row at the Deborah Johnson Rehabilitation Center in Nashville. Pike survived two doses of pentobarbital meant to kill her at a botched execution attempt on September 30th. Tennessee Governor Bill Lee has postponed executions through the end of the year pending an investigation. He's not responded to calls from Krista Pike's lawyers to commute her sentence from death to life in prison. If he takes no action before leaving office January 16th, the decision will fall to the victor of Tennessee's gubernatorial race in November. Democrat Jerry Green has called for a moratorium on executions, while Republican candidate, current U.S. Senator Marsha Blackburn wrote, quote, the answer is simple. Bring back the electric chair and deliver justice for these victims swiftly, she said. The Trump administration placed sanctions on the International Criminal Court Friday, just hours after a former ICC judge, Navi Pillay, was awarded the Nobel Peace Prize. The court condemned the sanctions and urged its 125 member countries to come to its defense. The U.S. has already sanctioned 17 ICC judges and officials. To see our interview about Navi Pillay, the new Nobel Peace Prize winner, go to democracynow.org. And President Trump appointed conservative commentator Katie Zakaria to serve as White House press secretary, replacing Carolyn Leavitt. Zakaria has spread anti-abortion disinformation, including a conspiracy theory linking the abortion pill mifepristone to Nazi Germany. In a November 2025 post on X, Zakaria falsely claimed mifepristone is, quote, connected to the manufacturer of the deadly gas Zyklon B, unquote. Zakaria is a former Department of Homeland Security spokesperson, current advisor to Trump Media and Technology Group. And those are some of the headlines. This is Democracy Now!, democracynow.org. Coming up, we go to India, where thousands have been arrested amidst massive protests against the government of Narendra Modi. Stay with us.

0: by Helado Tropical and a new collaboration by Helado Negro and Reina Tropical. This is Democracy Now!, democracynow.org. I'm Amy Goodman.
1: And I'm Anjalee Kamath. Welcome to all our listeners and viewers from across the country and around the world. In India, the right-wing government of Narendra Modi is facing its biggest challenge yet in 12 years in power, as tens of thousands of people have taken to the streets to protest what they call vote theft. At issue is the deletion of 130 million names from the voter rolls. And the vast majority of those deletions are believed to be opposed to Prime Minister Modi's ruling BJP party. The protests are being led by students and the youth cockroach movement and joined by leaders from the opposition parties. They're demanding the resignation of the chief election commissioner, Gyanesh Kumar, and an overhaul of the electoral system. The cockroach movement started after the chief justice of India's Supreme Court compared unemployed youth to cockroaches earlier this year. Today, in one of the largest recent protests in India's capital of New Delhi, India's main opposition leader, Rahul Gandhi of the Congress Party, is leading a march to the Supreme Court of India. Speaking to reporters earlier today, Gandhi reiterated the call for the election commissioner to resign.
2: Narendra Modi is blocking the whole town. He's putting 30, 40,000 police people outside. For what? Because the opposition are asking one question. Prove to us that you have not cheated in the election. Prove to us that you've not cheated in the election.
0: The Modi government put New Delhi in lockdown ahead of Saturday's protests, canceling trains to the city, shutting down metro stations, even suspending mobile internet in large parts of Delhi. Tens of thousands of security forces, including paramilitary and police, were mobilized across the city, and at least 7,000 people were detained Saturday alone, including protest leaders, lawyers, and journalists. This is a protester speaking to reporters from inside a van where he was detained.
3: The Modi government is scared of us. That is why we have been picked up from halfway. We didn't even know where they were trying to bring us.
4: This is just fear, and they are afraid of us because they have done something wrong, and you cannot do something wrong with the people of this country, man.
0: Several cockroach movement leaders were also arrested right off the plane as they arrived in Delhi for the protest Saturday morning. After being released the next morning, Saurav Das, one of the leaders of the Cockroach People's Party, vowed protests would continue.
5: The protests are on. The protests will go on.
6: The youth of the country have woken up. The youth of the country are asking for accountability. The peaceful protests will go on until they fix accountability. And now the protests will not only happen in Delhi, but in the whole country.
1: On Saturday, the United Nations human rights spokesperson expressed concern over the mass detentions in India. In response, the Indian mission in Geneva responded on X that the UN's concerns were, quote, misplaced and constitute an unwarranted interference in the internal affairs of India, asserting that India is the world's largest democracy.
0: For more, we're joined by two guests in Delhi. Janvi Sen is the managing editor of The Wire, an independent news website in India. And joining us from the streets of New Delhi, Shoaib Danial, political editor of Scroll, another Indian independent news website. Shoaib, you were arrested on Saturday. You're out now. Describe what's happening in the streets and why these massive protests are happening, and also the response to thousands being arrested.
7: The protests are happening over one issue, Amy, which is the rigging of the voter rolls, as Anjali pointed out. 130 million Indians have got kicked off the voter rolls in a process that could at best be described as arbitrary. The deletions have affected Muslims far more than they have affected other Indians. So there is a very, very racial element in what this program represents. And these protests are coming after months of this exercise going on. And they represent an outpouring of anger, of frustration at what many Indians feel is the fact that their democracy is being taken away. We fought really hard for a democracy in 1947, and it feels like the right to vote is being taken away, and really everything else is downstream. from that. On Saturday, we saw something unprecedented in India. Delhi was locked down, as you very correctly phrased it. There were tens of thousands of policemen, paramilitary forces on the streets. The entire city was barricaded. The entire city center was barricaded. Internet was shut off. The police unleashed violence on these. You know, most of the protesters are actually kids. It's very much a Gen Z protest in many ways. The bulk of the protesters are young kids. I just met a couple of kids who are 18, who are first years in college. They've come here. And again, they were brutalized. They were arrested. This happened yesterday and the day before. And today we've had a kind of turning of the tide, so to speak, where the Congress Party, which is in the main opposition, has actually put its strength, cadre strength out onto the street. And we've seen some pretty remarkable scenes of the very same parts of Delhi, which were completely barricaded, which were completely blocked off, which are completely empty. They're filled with protesters today, and the police today have not or cannot do anything about it.
1: I want to bring Jhanvi Sen into the conversation, managing editor of The Wire, another independent news website in India. Jhanvi, you've also been out in the streets. Can you explain why protesters are marching to the Supreme Court of India right now?
8: So this began by a call from the leaders of the opposition who wanted to submit a memorandum to the Chief Justice of India about their concerns with what's happening within the Election Commission of India. And as you were mentioning earlier, you know, one of the chief demands, though of course not the only demand, has been the resignation of the Chief Election Commissioner, and the opposition has been trying to go to different constitutional authorities about this. They first tried to meet the Election Commission itself. They were underway. They have had a meeting with the President of India, Draupadi Murmu, and then they wanted to go to the Chief Justice of India, who sits in the Supreme Court, to submit a memorandum to him. He has denied them a meeting, and that is why now this march has become a people's march, with all of them heading towards this constitutional authority, which they feel should safeguard the rights of Indian people, especially this very basic right to vote.
1: And Jhanvi, there's also concerns about excessive brutality from police and other security forces who were on the streets over the weekend, particularly on Saturday. Can you talk a little bit about this? And you were on the streets as well, what you witnessed.
8: No, absolutely. I think it was, in fact, both on Saturday and Sunday, very heavy-handed behavior from the police and the paramilitary of different kinds, detaining people, putting them into police buses, and then several people were hit. They were mistreated. Women were manhandled. There were also allegations, not just allegations. We saw this happen. Women. Protesters being taken into buses where there were no women constables, which is illegal. Women protesters being detained after dark, which is also illegal. And then what another tactic that the police has now perfected is to detain protesters and then to drive them around in these buses for hours and drop them off in extremely far-flung corners of the city from where it's very difficult to make it back. Often it's difficult to contact people that you know. They have also tried to take people's phones and make them delete footage. One of the very concerning things that we've been seeing is also the detentions of journalists. You were mentioning how Shoaib too was detained on Saturday. My colleagues and I almost faced a similar situation. And so many journalists, both yesterday and today, despite wearing press cards, saying again and again that they're from the media and they're here to cover what's happening, have been treated in this way, as have senior leaders of opposition parties. There were very stark and troubling visuals yesterday of a member of parliament from one of the left parties, the CPIM, John Brittas, who said he was pinned down by paramilitary personnel inside one of these detention buses, and then had trouble breathing. He had to be taken to the hospital. So really, yes, we have been seeing very heavy-handed behavior on the side of the police and the paramilitary forces, and they seem to be able to do this despite the Supreme Court having a hearing early yesterday morning, where they said that, you know, no illegal detention should take place. Journalists and lawyers doing their job should not be detained. Despite that, we have not seen a change in that behavior over Sunday as well.
1: Shoaib, I wanted to get your reaction to what the Indian mission in Geneva posted on X in response to criticism from the UN Human Rights Office, expressing concern over the mass detention of protesters. And the response began by saying, India is the world's largest democracy, and the right to peaceful assembly is guaranteed by our constitution, safeguarded by robust institutions, an independent judiciary, and free media. Do the people on the streets agree with this?
7: I think now increasingly what was a banal fact about India is now not true. And this is exactly what the protests are about. We're seeing, I think, and I think this is true for democracies across the world. We have, India still maintains a veneer of democracy. We're still wearing the clothes of democracy. But inside, there is something rotten. So elections are held. The elections are multi-party elections. On paper, everybody has a right to contest. But of course, we are seeing right from things which are actually legal, which I think are there in other democracies like the US also, the fact that the BJP has so much money. So even if everything were above the board, the BJP just starts, you know, 100 meters ahead on the starting line when the race starts, just on money. They have so much money. But they also now have institutions. You know, you asked why people are marching to the Supreme Court today. Now, these voter roll deletions were contested in the Supreme Court as they were happening. And the Supreme Court just did not do anything. It spun this incredibly legal, complex lawyer's web, but eventually it did not do anything to stop it. It gave a carte blanche to the Modi government. And there is a lot of anger actually on the streets against the Supreme Court. As you pointed out, you know, this is one of the greatest ironies is that the cockroach movement actually arises from a stray comment made by the Chief Justice of India. So there is anger against the Supreme Court for not doing its job. The Supreme Court is the guardian of our constitution. It's meant to protect our rights. And again, like in other democracies, I think American viewers would also empathize. The Supreme Court is just not seen to be doing that job. And the SIR, the voter roll revision, is seen to be a really egregious part of that. So in a way, this march to the Supreme Court is really, really interesting because Rahul Gandhi and other protesters are trying to politicize the Supreme Court's role in this matter.
0: You know, it's really interesting what's happening around the world, Janvi. You have these mass protests in France led by the youth around issues of affordability and education. You have mass protests in Spain that have led the prime minister to call for a snap election November 29th, and he's dissolved the parliament. And now you have these mass protests in India. I'm wondering what you think this means for the Modi government.
8: I think these protests are going to be impossible for the government to ignore, even though it seems to be trying really hard. All the messaging we've seen coming from leaders of Modi's party, that's the Bharatiya Janata Party, have been attempts to show that this is just the opposition trying to make this an anarchic situation, that they don't have an agenda, that they're just, you know, trying to create chaos. But it's not sitting. And I think one of the reasons why we also saw the targeting of journalists was that they realize that building that narrative is not working. We have a chief election commissioner who faced some pretty damning, expose in a very big newspaper about the way he was functioning. And since then, we have heard absolutely nothing from him. We don't know where he is. And of course, this is in a country where the prime minister has not given a press conference ever since he was elected as the prime minister of this country. So perhaps the chief election commissioner is simply following in his footsteps by quickly disappearing from public sight when things become a little difficult. But I think, yes, this tactic of ignoring, this tactic of trying to suppress narratives and suppress people has not been working. We are seeing how today so many more people have gathered. This the rally that Shoaib is at right now is very, very large. And so I think, you know, no matter what narrative they try to build, this is not going to go away.
0: Janvi Sen of The Wire, Shoaib Daniel from The Scroll, both independent news websites in India. Daniel was one of those thousands arrested on Saturday and will continue to cover these protests. Coming up, it's Indigenous Peoples Day. We'll speak with the Native American activist Leonard Peltier, who spent almost 50 years behind bars. Stay with us.

0: 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I'm Amy Goodman with Anjali Kamat.
1: Today is Indigenous Peoples Day, a day to honor Indigenous people, their history, their cultures, their ongoing struggles for justice and sovereignty. We turn now to Leonard Peltier, one of the world's most prominent champions for Indigenous rights. He's a longtime political prisoner who spent nearly half a century behind bars for a crime he says he did not commit. Last year, in the final hours of his administration, President Biden commuted Leonard Peltier's sentence. Leonard is now home, but his conviction has not been overturned, and he remains under home confinement. His story is the subject of a remarkable new documentary called Free Leonard Peltier. The film draws on decades of archival footage to examine Leonard Peltier's case and the half-century-long movement to free him. This is the film's trailer.
2: There's some firing now.
3: What do you remember about the shootout?
4: I felt the bullets going by my head.
2: This rate, there's surely going to be some blood spilled here.
5: I want to ask you about the dead agents. Did you kill them?
4: No, I did not kill them.
6: Leonard turned 80 last week. In a couple of months, he'll begin his 50th year of incarceration.
7: Native activist Leonard Peltier
8: is an American Indian accused of murdering two FBI agents.
5: Do you think that you'll ever be released from prison?
4: If enough people look at the evidence, yes.
9: They say we don't have no civil rights. They're terrorizing these people on the reservation.
8: The American Indian Movement.
10: We have found it necessary to force the white man to listen.
11: That kicked the door open.
4: We found documents where the government had tried to illegally buy Indian lands.
11: It's always because of the land.
12: The government said that they were going to use paramilitary forces, and they wanted to be able to shoot to kill.
13: As a result of that firefight, two FBI agents died.
14: They needed to get a man. The government did so many things wrong.
15: We want to wake up the little people, expose the U.S. government and FBI conspiracy.
14: I came across a teletype that contradicted the primary piece of evidence.
16: We want to talk about what this FBI has been doing, and we want to discuss cause and reason.
10: We only want the white man to live up to his own laws.
3: The feds were saying, shoot to kill.
17: That alone ought to be enough to make the authorities hang their head in shame.
18: We're continuing on this battle because we want to bring Leonard home.
4: I am someone that's trying to make a better life for my people.
0: That's the trailer for the new documentary, Free Leonard Peltier. The film's being released today, Indigenous Peoples Day, co-directed by Jesse Shortbull and David France. On Friday, I spoke to France and Leonard Peltier, who joined from his home on the Turtle Mountain Band of Chippewa Reservation in Belcourt, North Dakota. I began by asking Leonard Peltier what Indigenous Peoples Day means to him.
19: First of all, I would like to thank everybody for allowing me to be here and to make my presentation, let you know how I still feel as I did 50 years ago or longer. I'm still an activist and a warrior for the people, and I will continue till I die. But Indigenous Day is a day that's been long overdue for any type of recognition, any type of appreciation that natives of this country, this continent, had to offer to humanity. Some people became greedy and selfish and murderous, and they tried to exterminate us because they wanted it all for themselves. Well, 500 years later, we're still here, and I'm still talking, and I'm going to talk till I die. I am not going to give up because we are not free yet. We are in danger. Trump and these organizations are talking about doing away with our reservations and our treaties and everything else. That's it. That's it for us. If we lose those, we're done. It's over with. We're vanished, as they called us in the 50s and 60s, of vanishing Americans. And we have a right, as much as anybody in the world, on earth, to defend themselves. And that's what we do. We defend ourselves. We weren't out looking to go to war or hurt anybody or kill anybody. That's not what we were about. We want our freedom. Indigenous Day is another day for us, excuse me, to express these feelings, to let the world know that we're still here and we're going to stay here. You're not going to get rid of us. I'm here on this day to say thanks to all of you who supported us.
0: And Leonard, if you can talk about what happened in the last hours of the Biden administration. In fact, I believe it was announced when he was getting in the car with Trump to go to Trump's inauguration that you heard that you would be released from prison.
19: I actually didn't hear until for certain it was until Biden only had a couple days or a few hours, whatever left, whatever it was, he didn't have much time left. And that's when I actually heard that I was getting commutation on their home confinement. At least it was out of a prison cell. But I'm still basically under jurisdiction of an illegal conviction. I was never legally convicted. I was never legally indicted. So everything when they put up evidence that's false, that's not a hearing. And that's been proven over and over that the grand jury hearing was fake. The trial had admitted racist on a jury. The judge was overturned numerous times for making racial statements against Native people. So I never did get a trial. That was all fake. But they wanted me to die in prison. So thanks to you, the people, you're the ones that helped get me out here.
0: I want to go to two clips of the new film Free Leonard Peltier and then talk to the co-director. This clip features Leonard Peltier and three other AIM activists, that's American Indian Movement activists, arrested in connection with the shootout at Pine Ridge in 1975. They discuss how the fighting began.
20: Come on, you guys. Time to be warriors. Get your guns and go up there and protect the elders.
13: We responded and we ran towards the jumping bull. We were met by individuals that were firing upon the houses. We had no idea who these individuals were.
21: Figured it was an attack by some of the goons.
20: I don't know really how the gunfight started. My main concern was the safety of our people.
21: I ran into the houses because there was little babies there, women, children. Got them out of there.
22: God, it just happened so fast.
0: That was Dino Butler, Bob Robideau, and Leonard Peltier, and then Norman Brown. This clip goes back to November 14, 1975. Oregon State Police stopped a motorhome. Leonard Peltier was inside. This is another clip from Free Leonard Peltier.
13: And just as he's getting on, here goes this mobile home. He decided to stop us, claim the glory. The deputy sheriff says that he heard two shots. So he fires at the vehicle. Leonard saw that when running into the fields. The deputy sheriff fired at him, but he escaped.
0: And that was the voice of the AIM leader, American Indian Movement leader, Dennis Banks, all in Free Leonard

0: Speaking, I guess, really for me, goes back almost 50 years, because as you said, I was a witness to the news reports around the events of 1975 and then the efforts to find Leonard, which was and remains, I think, the largest and longest FBI manhunt in history. It's a story that galvanized my understanding of justice, social justice. And when I realized that Leonard was approaching his 50th anniversary, I visited him in Coleman in Central Florida and asked him for permission to tell his story. And it was a conversation that took some time before he agreed that we could do it. And one of those conditions was that we put together an indigenous team of filmmakers to lead in the making of the film.
1: And when you talk about the longest manhunt in FBI history, Leonard had escaped to Canada. Meanwhile, Bob Robideau and Dina Butler were put on trial.
0: Correct.
1: And they were acquitted.
0: They were found not guilty by reason of self-defense.
1: And so the search by the state was for another jury, another court.
0: What's really clear from the record is that after they lost that case against those two men, those co-defendants, they were prepared to do anything to convict Leonard Peltier. That included falsifying evidence, covering up exculpatory evidence, coercing people into giving false testimony. And it was one crime against the justice system after another in order to frame Leonard for the assassination of these two federal agents. And although he and his team were able to prove over and over that every bit of evidence used against him in his conviction was brought into question, he was never able to get a retrial. He was never able to get a hearing before the Supreme Court. And it had become, for him and for anybody watching it, one of the most Kafkaesque experiences in American history.
1: Leonard Peltier, there was a moment when President Biden, this is before he commuted your sentence, when President Biden apologized for the residential schools that people like you, indigenous children, were put in. Can you talk about growing up as a Native American in this country and what happened to you as a child?
2: I grew up in an era when we were just coming out of the times when this was actually a concentration camp. We couldn't leave the reservation without a pass. And that's even to go to shopping for groceries on the border towns of our nation. We're a nation. We're not reservations. We're nations. And we had to pay for that pass. I never got to go to town until I was about 6 years old, I think, something like that there, because we had to pay for it. We didn't have money to pay for stuff like that. So the racism was just so out. It was so out. It was just so obvious. It was not even trying to. They didn't even try to hide it. Of course, to us younger people, they started. They wouldn't be so vocal about it because they get their goddamn ass. And because we start fighting back, my generation started fighting back real strong.
1: Do you remember the first day you were taken to a residential school and what these residential schools were, where you were taken, where you were living?
2: My grandfather died in 1952, who was my hero. He was a very cultural person. He was very, very popular. And he passed, and my grandmother went up to the agency to see if they can get my grandfather and grandmother was raising myself, my sister Betty, and my cousin Pauline, and she went up to the agency to try to get some help because she had no way to support.

0: support us and feed us and everything. And so, in retaliation, they took us to the boarding school in Wapton, North Dakota. I mean, I tried to escape there from there at 10 years old. I fell in the Red River and almost drowned. So that was the type of conditions we had. When we got there, they put it took us to the barber room, and barber shop, and they buzz cut all our hair off, and then they we stripped us of all of our clothes, took our what clothes we had, and poured DDT over us. Some people said that in their generation, they poured kerosene over them, but DDT is poison. And then we went to the shower and took a shower after that. But the brutality was it was so open for the least violation of any kind of rule. And that's what and all we were being taught was that we were saved by the white man from who came to our shores, because we were a bunch of savages here and we didn't know nothing, and we did I mean, it was just outright racism.
1: Leonard, I wanted to go to the year 2000. It was election day when President Clinton called into our station, WBAI, to talk about getting out the vote. Because the President of the United States was on the phone and you were in prison, yours was a case we had been covering for years, I got to ask him this question.
2: President Clinton, since it's rare to get you on the phone, let me ask you another question. And that is, what is your position on granting Leonard Peltier, the Native American activist, executive clemency?
3: Well, I don't have a position I can announce yet. I believe there is a new application for him in there, and when I have time after the election's over, I'm going to review all the remaining executive clemency applications and see what the merits dictate. I will try to do what I think the right thing to do is based on the evidence.
1: That was part of President Clinton's response a quarter of a century ago when I asked him about whether he would free you from prison, Leonard Peltier. It would take another quarter of a century. At that time, the FBI staged a major demonstration. Talk about how rare that demonstration was.
0: It was not only rare, that was illegal. They cannot march in the streets with weapons. This is against the Constitution and the laws of the United States of America. And this is what we got to tell people. They were marching in the streets armed.
4: It's absolutely true. It was the first and only time that the FBI has staged a demonstration ever in public. And there were 500 people, FBI agents, former FBI agents, armed agents, who circled the White House in silent protest to warn the president of their position on any movement to free Leonard Peltier. And it was really a shocking display of the agency that had committed these crimes against Leonard, demanding that the civil government not overturn their campaign. And it was threatening, and it was certainly very effective.
1: I thought it was very interesting. The part of the film that deals with James Reynolds, and I wanted to ask Leonard, you about this. James Reynolds was the prosecutor in charge of the district that tried and convicted you. But he would go on to remove his name from the case. And he went on to sign a petition for your release based on FBI judicial and prosecutorial misconduct. He would campaign for your freedom. Talk about that.
0: Well, he wasn't the only one. The regional director of the FBI, Don Edwards, he was the third in line to be the director of the FBI. He was a committed supporter. They asked him how come he was supporting me, and he said, "Well, I worked there. I know what they did to Leonard." And there's other FBI agents also that came forward and supported. And judges. Reynolds is just one of the latest ones that in the last 10 years came forward and mentioned about the illegal things. He said Leonard never committed no crimes on that reservation, which is true. Judge Haney, he was the main judge in the Eighth Circuit Court of Appeals on the murder weapon. He was sitting there, was going to overturn the case because the murder weapon was false. And all of a sudden he denied it. And so we find a document later on where the FBI agent made a phone call to Washington, D.C., and he said, I just left Judge Haney's office, and it went very well for us in the Peltier case. I will make a full report as soon as I get back to Washington. I want that report. That belongs to me. That belongs to my case. Why can't I get that? Why is this stuff being withheld from me to this day, over 50 years later?
1: Can you talk about getting documents under FOIA, David France?
4: There was a huge number of documents that have been released over the decades, but there are still tens of thousands of pages that have not been released and won't be released despite litigation around them on the basis of national security. That's the explanation that's been given to the courts. National security is keeping those documents from public view, including the ones that Leonard is seeking. You have to ask yourself what possible national security issue could be involved in this FBI campaign against Leonard and campaign against the American Indian Movement. And I can think of none, except what we discovered, that the United States declared that it was in the national interest, strategic national interest, to claim access to the minerals at Pine Ridge, including the minerals necessary for making atomic bombs. And that might be their explanation. It certainly wouldn't hold up today, but and yet they still maintain that they should not be released to the public.
1: When I did the question and answer after the film here in New York, talking to Holly Cook Macaro, who was a lobbyist with the NDN Collective fighting for your freedom, she talked about the importance of Deb Haaland, who's now running for governor of New Mexico, and Javier Becerra. At the time, he was health secretary under Biden, and he is now running for governor of California. The two of them working to have you freed. What did that mean to you, Leonard Peltier?
0: Well, it was kind of, I would say, soothing to know that we did have some victories. We are having some victories. It isn't total loss, like it seemed to be for so many years, that we were not making any gains. We were still living in the worst poverty, in the danger. They just passed a law here 6 months ago, where maybe a little bit longer, where if a Native woman is killed, they have to investigate immediately. Just think of that too. You know, they didn't have to investigate when an Indian woman was killed. And this is 2025. They just tried to pass a law where we can't buy back our own land. We beat the law. We defeated it. But nevertheless, this is what we're still facing today. Today, Indigenous Day, the day that's supposed to be honoring us, at least leave us alone. Let us lead our own lives. Let us do our own thing. We're not here to overthrow the United States government. That's not what we're here for. We just want to be left alone. Let us live our own lives. Let us have our own society we've had for thousands of years. What the hell? We don't want to be part of a government that's killing women, children, babies, and bombing every damn thing that they can, and talking about annihilating a race of people.
1: You're talking about the war in Iran.
0: That's right, right. Who wants to be part of that? I don't. We don't. We don't want to be part of that. That's what happened to us. So, you know, we're supposed to celebrate Indigenous Day when we see this stuff still going on and still happening to us.
1: Leonard, I was hoping you'd be sitting here at the table. I was hoping that when the film came out in New York City, that you'd be there addressing the audience. There was a display of your artwork. We haven't even talked about the fact that you are an artist at the Friends Academy here in New York City. Yeah. Can you talk about what the conditions of your confinement are, though you are not in Coleman Prison or before that in Leavenworth?
0: Well, the conditions, I mean, is a million times better than that prison cell. I mean, you know, 6 by 9 feet with another person living with another person. And that's not very much room. That's 3 feet of space. I now have a couple of acres here, and I got a nice little house Native people bought for me, not the government.
1: And David France, what are you hoping to do with this film, Free Leonard Peltier?
4: Bringing Leonard's story to the public again, because I think many years ago his story was very well known, to remind people that the history, the horrible history, genocidal history of the United States government against indigenous people is not a thing of the distant past. With the stories that Leonard tells about being confined to his reservation as a child, being taken away from his home to strip him of his culture and his connection to his people and spirituality, the idea that in Leonard's lifetime, it was illegal for indigenous people to practice their own religious ceremonies. This happened within Leonard's lifetime, and it's still happening in very important ways. And that's one of the reasons why he's still being repressed by the government, and it's and telling his story as he is constantly aware of is a way to demand that kind of reckoning from the U.S. government and the American people.
1: That's David France, co-director with Jesse Schorpel of the new Netflix documentary, Free Leonard Peltier. And longtime indigenous activist Leonard Peltier himself, his sentence commuted last year in the final hours of the Biden administration after almost 50 years in prison. Leonard spoke to us from his home on the Turtle Mountain Band of Chippewa Reservation in Belport, North Dakota. This breaking news, federal officials have just carried out a dawn raid of Congressmember Ilhan Omar's house. And that does it for this show. Steal the Story, Please. A documentary about Democracy Now! Will be viewable online for the first time in exclusive special events starting Tuesday, October 13th at 8 p.m. Eastern Time. If you live in U.S. and Canada, check out stealthestory.org. I'm Amy Goodman with Anjali Kamat.

0: This is New York City. I'm James B., and stay tuned now for The Man, with 2 hours of uninterrupted nostalgia, with the accent on jazz. And now, the sounds of satin. Tom Parker.
1: My thanks to you, James B., and hi, everyone. Tom Parker with you for the next 2 hours, our musical bag, Nostalgia with the Accent on Jazz. Always a delight to spend these 2 hours together with you. This is our time to relive laid-back sounds of yesteryear. From New York, it's jazz. Nice and easy.

Anyone left? From the New York and cross country to America's West Coast, out of Venice, California, talking about John Lee Clayton. John Lee Clayton, from studying double bass under Ray Brown to playing within the Basie band. And then later on, he became the principal bass player within the Amsterdam Philharmonic Orchestra. And then, of course, follow on from that was the Clayton Hamilton Jazz Orchestra. He's the leader of the pack. That's John Clayton, together with his brother Jeff on alto sax and the drummer Jeff Hamilton. Supergroup, you betcha. One great band. Listening there to Blue Blowers Blues. It's a John Clayton composition. The album is called Heart and Soul. From Manhattan's borough of New York City, we'd like to welcome in stations now throughout Australia and to all states, thanks to the Australian Community Radio Network, the network sponsored by APRA, bringing you the music of the nation through community stations. Welcome, welcome one and all to the sounds of New York City. Good to be with you. Yes, Tom in the chair and you good folk out there. Let's enjoy these sounds together.

Well, she's Canadian, but she doesn't live there anymore, preferring the warmth of Miami, Florida. Her name is Deborah Cox. Lots of action for this lady, from record albums to television, live theatre. In 2016, she starred in the Broadway-bound musical called Josephine, which was the life story of the famed Josephine Baker. Deborah Cox, she's a good singer, as you've just heard. September in the Rain's good oldie, and it's a great one, isn't it? Her album is called Destination Moon. Well, he took what looks like a cumbersome horn and made it sound fleet and natural. He began his career as an arranger with Gene Krupa way back in 1947. He was a key presence in the birth of the Cool Project, usually, of course, attributed to Miles Davis. And he co-led the famous pianoless group with Chet Baker. I think you know who I'm talking about. Well, later years, it saw him combine sophisticated arrangements with Cool on an often tender baritone sax within the small group and the big band. Yes, that's the man. His name, Jerry Mulligan.

couple of saxophones there belonging to Jerry Mulligan and Stan Getz. Good sound? You bet. That's Lou Levy on piano, Ray Brown bass, and Stan Levy drums. As I say, Mulligan and Getz, and the Charlie Parker composition, Scrapple from the Apple. It's taken from that Jerry Mulligan Stan Getz album called Getz Meets Mulligan in Hi-Fi. It's a Verve recording. It's two of a kind time right now, time to put a couple of song titles together in sentence form, and making that indeed your two of a kind. Well, this week we're saying hi to Deirdre Watson out there in New South Wales. Hi to you, Deirdre, and thanks for your two of a kind. Goes like this. Don't blame me, blame it on my youth.

Oh, don't blame me. Blame it on my youth. That's Nat King Cole. It's nice trombone sounds there, too, also from Juan Tizol. Now, that's this week's Two of a Kind. Now, thanks going out to the New South Wales, Deirdre. Deirdre Watson out there in New South Wales. Thanks, Deirdre, and let's hear from you again. Put a couple of song titles together in sentence form. We'll do it again next week. You're Two of a Kind. You're listening to From New York, Jazz Nice and Easy, across Australia on the Community Radio Network. I'm Tom Parker. This is the album called So What, featuring the trumpet sounds of Mr. Eddie Henderson.

great album, this one. The album called So What, featuring the trumpet sounds of the one and only Eddie Henderson. Bob Berg on tenor throughout the album, David Kikorski on piano, Ed Howard bass, Billy Hart drums, and combination drums of also with Victor Lewis. Listening now, of course, to the Wayne Shorter composition, Footprints, the Eddie Henderson album called So What? So What? Time for a couple of love songs.

Guess I'll hang my tears out to dry. That's Irene Crowell and Jane Harvey. A nice treatment of Here's That Rainy Day. A couple of love songs. Turn our attentions now to a supergroup. It's a group that you just don't get to hear too much anymore. Wonderful sounds belonging to the alto of Lou Donaldson, on tenor saxophone Tina Brooks, Eddie McFadden on guitar, Art Blakey drums, and on that big B3 Hammond organ, yeah, the wonderful sounds of the one and only Mr. Jimmy Smith. This album from 1954, I think it was. 58, I beg your pardon. 1958, in Harlem's Small's Paradise. Live performance and a goodie too. Enjoy with me now sounds of that group belonging to Mr. Jimmy Smith.

Well, a long haul, but what a great haul indeed. The sounds of the B3 Hammond organ of Mr. Jimmy Smith, well worth the two tracks, I'm sure you'll agree, from this great album. The album called Cool Blues from 1958, recorded in Harlem at Small's Paradise. And that great lineup of Lou Donaldson, Tina Brooks, Eddie McFadden, and Art Blakey, and of course the wonderful Mr. Jimmy Smith. Listening there, of course, to A Night in Tunisia, the Dizzy Gillespie composition, and then that great standard by Johnny Burke and Jimmy Van Heusen, What's New? Jimmy Smith's Cool Blues. From New York, this is Jazz Nice and Easy, serving Australia with laid-back sounds, designed with only you in mind. Restful sounds to ease you in or ease you out of that rather harried day. In Manhattan, I'm Tom Parker. It's time for our special of the week, Sound Trilogy. Three tracks of that special guest or a musical theme.

On Sound Trilogy, The Odd Couple, Frank Sinatra and Axel Stordahl. It's impossible to overestimate the contribution of Axel Stordahl to the initial phase of the Frank Sinatra success story. Rarely receiving cover of brilliance or billing on a Sinatra album, primarily because his Sinatra sessions only found their way onto albums years after the fact. Stordahl was never given the degree of attention afforded to Frank Sinatra's capital collaborators, Nelson Riddle, Billy May, Gordon Jenkins. For the entire 8 of the 9 years Frank Sinatra remained with Columbia Records, 1944 through 52, Axel Stordahl was totally responsible for all music, for that number one personality in films, recordings, and for a long time, two radio shows running simultaneously. Somehow, Axel Stordahl managed to please everybody. Billy May remembers, Axel was a wonderful guy with a very low fuse, which is unheard of in the music business. People would just explode, yelling and screaming. Oh, not Axel. He'd just stand there smoking his pipe, and then after everybody got their egos out of the way, Axel would just go ahead and do his job. The tunesmith, Sammy Kahn, said, I remember and I tell people that the trouble with Christianity is that I meet so few Christians. When it comes to a man like Axel Stordahl, he's a Christian, and that's a very great compliment. And I don't give out a lot of compliments. His calm aplomb, his mature arranging, was the perfect springboard for the aggressive Mr. Frank Sinatra on his meteoric rise as to where we know where he all went. Incredible stardom.

Frank Sinatra, Axel Stordahl's orchestra, If You Are But a Dream. Two years older than Sinatra and also a first-generation American, Axel Stordahl was born in Staten Island, New York, 1913. Playing trumpet at some arranging, he was hired along the way with the singer Jack Leonard by Tommy Dorsey. Stordahl's superior arranging became a strong part of the Tommy Dorsey sound. Giving up trumpet, Dorsey encouraged Stordahl to arrange and gradually became responsible for the bulk of the band's suite numbers. A ballad man at heart, he was rarely at home working on flag waivers or up-tempo numbers. When Frank Sinatra replaced the singer Jack Leonard in the Dorsey Band 1940, the partnership of Sinatra-Stordahl blossomed. And later, from 1944 till 1953 at Columbia, at this period of Sinatra's career, Stordahl arranged over 500 songs for Frank Sinatra, who committed approximately half of those to commercial wax for Columbia. The arranger, George Serravo, remembers, Axel wrote with great transparency. He knew how not to overcomplicate. You might look at his string scores and see only two or three different notes, but the results he got speak for themselves. Well, it didn't take me too long to catch on just how good that was, and I included that in my own writing.

Nancy, with a laughing face. Frank Sinatra, the orchestra and arrangement, Axel Stordahl.

In February of 1950, Columbia Records hired one Mitch Miller as their new head of the pop singles market. Mitch Miller's knack of pushing gimmick songs, plus a marked decline in record sales for Frank Sinatra, found all three, Columbia, Miller, and Sinatra, at odds with one another. He can also throw in a failing voice, as well as a failing love affair, one Ava Gardner. Well, things were at their lowest. Some pathetic song material pushed by Mitch Miller, Mama Will Bark, Roving Kind, eventually recorded by Guy Mitchell, by the way, becoming a huge hit, saw Frank Sinatra walking out on that Columbia Records deal. Columbia Records still had some 6 months to run. His last recording for Columbia in September 17, 1952. But things weren't at their lowest. He joined up with that young fledgling label from California, Capitol Records, running for many, many years until finally that came to an end with this song and Frank Sinatra, Axel Stordahl.

Some 8 years of a musical partnership between Frank Sinatra and Axel Stordahl came to an end. Both were to join that new record company out there in California, Capitol Records, 1953, but would never continue that partnership, each going their own musical way. The pairing of these two would only occur once more, as you've just heard at that last recording session Frank Sinatra would do for Capitol. Unhappy with what he felt was poor treatment from Capitol, Sinatra was reunited with his old friend Axel Stordahl for one last Capitol album, aptly titled The Point of No Return. It was an album recorded in anger by Frank Sinatra, whilst the ever-calm Mr. Stordahl quietly did his job as usual. They were never to work together again. The Odd Couple, Frank Sinatra and Axel Stordahl. And that's our sound trilogy of the week.

Well, from the country to the big city, that's Eddie Koster. Eddie Koster from a rural mining town, playing quite attacking piano styles and vibes, I should say, opened all jazz ears in the shortest period of time. And when I say short, it was exactly that. In a little over some 10 years, Eddie Koster's musicianship was prominent in groups of the guitarist Tal Farlow, Woody Herman, the Bob Brookmeyer, Clark Terry Quintet, Bill Evans too. He doubled on vibes and piano. Eddie Koster's attacking style was really a very exciting one that certainly came to a halt in 1962 when his car went off the New York Parkway, and that was that. Gone at the age of 32. How the sad. Piano playing and vibes of the man himself, Mr. Eddie Koster, If I Rebel. Nightclub memories now. Australia's nightlife of the 1960s. You know, whilst the suburbs all sported their golf clubs and bowling clubs and leagues and RSL clubs, all featured top-line shows from around the world as well. Of course, the cream of Australian show business as well. Major cities also joined in the fun with their top-of-the-line nightclubs and major hotel showrooms, talking about the 1960s. The Menzies Hotel, Sydney, and Melbourne Chevron Hotel, Tasmania's Casino, Adelaide's top club, the Prince's Highway Restaurant. Oh, there was a

0: There's a whole bunch. Australia was just full to overflowing with top flight entertainment. You can combine this with Lee Gordon big shows also at the city stadiums, and we just had it all. And those overseas shows, out they came, from Louis Armstrong to Shirley Bassey, and from Nelson Eddy to Buddy Rich, from Wayne Newton to this lady who successfully played Australia some 10 times within the 1960s. Audiences loved her to bits. Her name, Frances Fay.
1: Now the crescendo proudly presents the fabulous Frances Fay.

Bozo on bongos. Let me hear it now. I saw you there. Whoa!

Well, she was wonderful. And as I said, she played Australia so many times over the years of the 60s. Very, very popular in Sydney and Melbourne. I don't know about Adelaide or the rest of Australia, but certainly those two cities favoured her and enjoyed her. The sounds of the lady herself, Miss Frances Fay. The guitar stylings of Mr. Bobby Broom.

That's the wonderful guitar playing of Mr. Bobby Broom. Australian audiences, of course, were privileged to have seen him quite a few years ago now when he came out, certainly worked Sydney at the Opera House, I know that, together with Sonny Rollins in attendance, and Bobby Broom in attendance, I should say. Bobby Broom, when Dennis Carroll on bass and Makaya McCraven on drums, and a goodie. Yep, Oh Lady Be Good. It's taken from his album. The album is called My Shining Hour.

From New York, Jazz Nice and Easy is produced in studios in Manhattan, New York City, and heard nationally across Australia on the Community Radio Network. Well, that old clock on the wall says we're out of here. It's time to close out our little soiree. Let's do it again next week. Same time, same place. I'll see you here. In New York, I'm Tom Parker.

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3: Welcome to another Saturday. Welcome to your weekend. Hope we're going to have some fun this morning. Coming up, we've got The Wire. They're going to talk about older Indigenous people who speak their cultural language at home are less likely to drink alcohol. Amber Petty from the Silent Generation podcast is going to speak with you. We've got an AMRAP chart song of the week from Cassidy Ray. We are joined by the one and the only original member of INXS turned country superstar, Andrew Farris. Pat Farmer is going to give us part two of his book, Pole to Pole. He'll tell you all about his contributions to charities and the marathons that he ran to raise funds. Murph's in with the top five countdown. And in two songs' time, Artifacts come in. They're going to talk Shearing the Ram, part one.

0: Time to get a bit arty on a Saturday morning. Arty facts are in. They're talking shearing the ram. This is part one.
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3: English-born painter Tom Roberts helped birth Australian Impressionism, and along the way created one of the movement's masterpieces. Yeah, I said it. This week, we're talking about Shearing the Rams. Welcome to Arty Facts. I'm Matt Stewart, and I'm here with my very good friends, Dave Warnicki and Jess. Jess.
4: And, that'll do. Hello. Thanks for having us.
5: Thank you so much for having
3: Thanks
5: us.
3: Thanks so much for joining me here.
4: In your house.
3: In my house.
5: What a beautiful home.
3: The Ian Potter Centre is my lounge room. I think of it as Melbourne's lounge room.
5: Yeah.
3: How comfy is it?
4: It's beautiful. Is the Yarra your toilet?
3: No.
4: The Yarra looks like
3: my bath. So we're here today to talk about this painting, which is a beautiful coincidence as we are sitting right in front of it now. Are you familiar with it?
5: Yes. I can actually say that. Most of the ones that we've done in this series, no. But this one, yes, I am familiar with this one.
4: Feels blasphemous, but for me, no.
3: Yeah, interesting. Well, you're going to learn a bit about it now, Dave. It's Thank an you. Icon.
4: I'm loving what I'm saying.
3: It's like an icon meeting an icon.
4: Thanks.
3: And magic's been made. So your name? So I'm going to tell you a bit about the artist Tom Roberts, and then we'll get onto this icon of the art world, Shearing the Rams. Can you tell?
4: Great title.
3: Yeah, it is what it says it is. But we'll start with the artist Tom Roberts.
4: Great.
3: He was born on either the 8th or the 9th of March in 1856. They're not sure which one. It depends on whether you trust his birth certificate or his tombstone.
5: Oh.
3: Personally, when it comes to births, I got the birth certificate. Feels like that's right in its area of expertise.
5: Yeah.
4: But the birth certificate didn't say anything about his date of death.
3: No, it didn't.
4: You trust the tombstone for that one.
3: Exactly. So he was born in Dorchester in England. After his father, Richard, died, his mother, Matilda, immigrated with Tom and his two siblings to Australia, where they lived in Collingwood, a suburb of Melbourne from 1869.
5: Nice.
3: The first years in Australia were tough, with the family struggling to make ends meet. Tom started becoming interested in art, and by 1873, he was studying at the Collingwood and Carlton Artisans School of Design.
5: Ooh.
3: He quickly showed promise and was awarded a prize for landscape painting. Huh? How many of them have you got?
5: Three.
4: Only two.
3: Oh.
5: Yeah.
3: I don't have any.
5: Don't ask me to do people, though. Cannot even do stick figures. Landscapes? I'm amazing.
3: And harder noses.
5: Oh, don't get me started.
3: Well, he's done so many of them, too.
5: Yeah, heaps of noses. Nearly all of them have a nose.
4: What about that? There's a guy at the back with a hat covering his nose.
5: Yeah.
3: That's a trick I use.
4: Yeah, stuff the nose
5: it's
4: up.
5: It's too hard.
3: In 1874, he enrolled at the National Gallery of Victoria's Art School. So this part of what is now the Ian Potter Centre, NGV, he studied. It's interesting the NGV has such a long history, which is kind of cool. And there he became friends with another future legend of Australian painting, Frederick McCubbin.
4: Oh,
3: ring any bells?
5: Yes.
3: He did that one there, for instance.
4: Wow.
3: I'm still getting over it, but that was a little print of that painting was in our lounge room when I was a kid. And it's so wild to be sitting near the real one.
5: You've never seen it?
3: I've never seen it.
5: How cool.
3: Yeah, so cool. While studying at the NGV school, McCubbin was nicknamed the Prof. He loved to read, and the other students loved to hear what he'd learnt. So they called him the Prof. Roberts, on the other hand, was nicknamed Bulldog. So we had Bulldog and the Prof.
5: I love that, and I'm buying that album.
3: From 1881 to 1884. They were split up because Bulldog travelled to London, where he was selected to study at the Royal Academy of Arts.
5: Oh.
3: He was one of the first Aussie artists to get the call up over there. While he was over in London, he also spent a few weeks in Spain, and while he was travelling, he was introduced to the principles of Impressionism and plein air painting. You familiar with plein air painting?
5: No.
3: Don't have any idea what it was?
5: Have you not got it written down?
6: I mean, freaking hell.
7: I mean, well, Matt did tell me actually before, but I thought that I was supposed to play along. You were going to explain what
3: I said. I said to you at the time, I'm like, this will give you a chance to look smart. And you cooked it.
7: But what I would have done is gone, I think that's where, when you're out in the open, you're painting a landscape out in the open. And you would have said, I told you that before.
6: No, I wouldn't have.
7: Now, I'm really enjoying the story of this piece, but to be honest, I don't really trust Matt and what he's saying so far. So I thought I'd bring in a couple of experts from the NGV to really set the record straight. And hello to Angela Hessen and David Hurlston.
5: Hello.
7: Thank you so much for joining me. First of all, I just wanted to ask you about the artist Roberts and where he fits into the Australian landscape.
8: So Tom Roberts is a really important figure for Australian art. He's certainly one of the most loved Australian artists at NGV. We think about Roberts' Australian precursors, people like Eugène von Gerard, who were very much in the kind of romantic tradition where they are removed from the landscape. They're looking at it as something wondrous and sublime. Roberts and his friends were all about embedding themselves in it, getting to know it really intimately. So we see landscapes that have no horizon line, a new sense of real familiarity with Australian bushes and trees. And there's that sense of this is something that is familiar, that is home, but that's being painted in a really revolutionary way.
9: And in fact, that was the start of what we know now, or we refer to as the Australian Impressionism movement, where the artists would get together and go on these camps into the bush.
8: And actually, it's interesting to note that Victorian ideas around propriety and gender played a real part in this. So Sutherland and other women artists weren't able to stay overnight at the camps because that was seen as indecent when there were men staying there. Yeah. So they would trek out on the train, they'd take all their canvases and their materials and they'd spend the day painting with the men and then they'd have to go home again in the evening.
7: And then do it all again the next day.
8: And it's for this reason, actually. The painting behind us is an unusually large example of Sutherland's work, but a lot of these women were painting most of the time on a smaller scale, in part just because they had to carry all of those materials. Okay. And materials were really expensive, and they were paid less, too. So it was a difficult time, but they made a go of it.
3: So plein air painting, basically, it's the practice of painting landscape pictures out of doors.
5: Oh.
3: Or outside, as you might say today.
5: I would say out of doors.
3: It's a French term, I believe.
5: So you're out in the landscape while you paint the landscape that you're
3: in. Picture it, you're out there.
7: Yeah, doing a bit of this.
3: That's right. Yeah. You got the big easel out.
5: Yep. You just look slightly over one side of the canvas and go, yes. Yeah. Back to it. Yeah.
3: That's right. That's plein air.
5: Yeah, nice.
3: The things he learnt in Europe helped shape his style, and according to the Australian Dictionary of Biography, one of my favourite websites.
7: Great source.
3: It's a great source. Love the ADB. He returned to Melbourne in 1885 at precisely the right moment to instigate a new school of painting based on plein air practice, which was allied to notions of nationalism and regionalism.
7: Ooh. I love that he precisely the right moment. Like he stepped off the boat and someone was saying, I reckon we need a new school, and he went, I've got an idea. And they went, all right.
3: Exactly, that's pretty much what happened. But yeah, it was interesting because at that time, around that time, it was the first time there were more Australian-born people than European immigrants living in Australia. You know what I mean?
7: Right.
3: And apparently there was starting to go, all the old Europeans were starting, or the young Europeans were going, we need to start getting our own identity here. Forget the motherland. We're a country now, or we're about to be. Still weren't, but it was moving that way. So they wanted the art to reflect it. The ADB goes on. Robert's Melbourne colleagues immediately benefited from his experience. Arthur Streeton, for one, later claimed that Bulldog's example was crucial for him. It was a big deal. In the following years, after his return, Roberts and McCubbin, aka
7: the Prof.
3: Prof and the Bulldog.
5: Bulldog and the Prof.
3: Roberts and McCubbin started going on painting trips with others, including Streeton, as well as Charles Conder. And you can see a Conder just sort of... They would camp in places like Box Hill, Mentone, and later in the Heidelberg area. A couple of those paintings over there are from the Mentone trips.
5: Mm.
7: Looks very different these days.
3: Does look a little different.
5: Quite different, yeah.
3: Yeah, it was before the Edgy was there, for instance. That famous pub that...
7: That we've all been to.
3: We've all been to.
7: Yeah.
3: Dollar Pots Wednesday nights.
7: That's a good deal.
5: That's too good a deal. That's a dangerous deal.
3: It was a dangerous deal. Roberts later said, we went to the bush and tried to get it down as truly as we could. And that was always his ambition.
5: Mm.
3: Robert's 1886 painting, as you can see here, The Artist Camp, portrays one of their camping trips to Box Hill. That's Frederick McCubbin seated by the tent, and another artist, Lewis Abrahams, in the hat. Lewis has just cooked some chops. And what he's doing here is showing Frederick McCubbin the freshly cooked chops.
6: Look at this. Hey, Fred, hey, look at this.
10: Check out me chop.
3: Yeah. No truer representation of that will you find.
10: No, it's his nickname, The Hat.
3: Yeah, it was The Hat.
6: No, it was Chop.
10: Bulldog the prop. Some people call me Chop. You know why.
3: These plein air trips were the beginning of what would come to be known as the Heidelberg School. Art critic Sidney Dickinson coined the term, the Heidelberg School, in 1891 when reviewing works by Arthur Streeton and Walter Withers. Since then, the term has evolved to incorporate all painters who went on these plein air artist camps around Melbourne and Sydney in the 1880s and 1890s. So we don't count. If we went there now, it doesn't. You could go to an artist camp in Box Hill now, but I'm afraid you don't make
6: it. Doesn't qualify.
3: It's both time and place. Sorry, mate.
10: So if I went to play some laser tag at Dark Zone in Box Hill, that wouldn't count.
6: That doesn't count.
3: Yeah.
6: Are you kidding me?
3: Well, you come up with another thing.
6: Laser tag can be art.
3: You could be the laser tag Box Hill school.
7: A lot of the artists you've mentioned, Rob's included, have often been referred to as being part of the Heidelberg School. David, can you tell us more about that term?
9: I mean, certainly the artists painted in Heidelberg, but they painted in lots of other locations around Melbourne, but also in Sydney. So that's a commonly used term, but we like to use the term Australian Impressionism to more accurately capture that sort of movement.
8: I think one of the things that was really important for them was finding new areas of inspiration. And after the turn of the century, several of them go back to Europe again. So Roberts, after sort of 1901, is back in London for a number of years. They're really quite nomadic.
3: According to the Art Gallery of New South Wales, in 1889, along with McCubbin, Streeton, Condor and others, Roberts staged the 9x5 Impression exhibition in Melbourne, which consisted of impressions of bush and city life rapidly painted on cigar box lids. So I think it was in part because they didn't have a lot of cash for canvases and whatever, so they just reused these cigar box lids, little paintings, and they had this, became quite an influential exhibition. Although art critic for the Argus newspaper, James Smith, condemned most of the paintings as a pain to the eye.
6: Just too small? I can't see it properly. A pain to the eye.
3: Yeah.
6: Okay.
3: That's pretty rough.
6: Yeah.
3: That's rough feedback.
10: It's like he poked himself in the eye with a cigar.
6: Yeah. I think it was unrelated to the art.
3: Despite being scorned by conservative critics, this groundbreaking show reinforced the group's claim that they were creating a new type of art in Australia. Cop that, Smith, your dog.
6: What do you know?
3: According to the State Library of New South Wales, the success of the wool industry made many squatters and pastoralists immensely wealthy, and by the 1880s, the wool business was booming. Hey, we're getting on to wool.
6: Mm. That feels relevant.
3: Yeah, that's why I mentioned it.
6: Oh, okay.
3: According to the Wheeler Centre, when Tom Roberts painted Shearing the Rams, he wanted to create a painting that would represent Australian life. What do you reckon? Is that how you see Australian life?
6: Yeah, pretty much, yeah.
3: It's like a bloody
6: share
3: house in Fitzroy to me, am I right?
6: Yeah, my life is reflected in this painting, very much so.
3: In 1888, Roberts visited Brocklesby Sheep Station north of the Murray River. Here's a photo of the shearing shed from the NGV archives. Roberts took that himself.
6: Wow.
3: So this is the outside of what he painted here. Hmm. Observing the shearers, Roberts drew around 80 sketches on his first trip there. A few of them are still in existence, you can see. He returned there twice more to continue work on what would become Shearing the Rams. According to Lee Asprey, in an essay featured on the NGV website, Roberts picked out the most characteristic and picturesque of the shearers. Imagine how brutal that would have been.
6: Yeah. You haven't
3: line
6: made
3: up,
6: the cut?
3: Line up, fellas.
10: Ooh. Line up and went, nah.
3: Nah,
10: you're
3: no.
10: Cut.
3: You're
10: cut.
3: You're going.
6: You've got a great personality, mate, but that doesn't come across in paint.
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0: What a joy it is to have our next guest on, Amber Petty, and she's going to talk about her podcast. Amber, good morning. What's this one all about?
2: I'm very proud of this one. It's called The Silent Generation. And basically The Silent Generation, well, it's sort of, it was a term coined back in 1951 by Time magazine. And it was the name that was given for the kind of like the young adults of the time. Like I sort of explain it like the millennials of back then. And it was, they were called the Silent Generation because it was felt that they weren't sort of, you know, they weren't activists. They were growing up in kind of like, you know, just post or thereabouts at the start of the Great Depression, off the back of World War One. You know, parents were sort of suffering financially and probably mentally and you know, death and all of that kind of stuff. So they really didn't, they didn't grow up with the luxury of, I guess, sort of going, oh, now what can I do in the world and how can I change things and, you know, and who's going to listen to me? It was very much a pocket of a generation that was, be sort of seen and not heard, and people didn't talk about their feelings, and they really became, I guess, sort of resilient generation, I have to say. And I basically wanted to do the series because I just thought, you know, working on and off in advertising agencies and you know, in the media, we're just constantly hearing about what the millennials are doing and what they're going to do and predictions and, you know, surveys and this and that. And I thought, okay, that's all well and good, but why aren't we talking to the eldest people in our community? The people that have lived in decades and decades and decades of such extreme change in the world, like no other generation, I think, in history will go to their graves with more changing of all aspects of the way the world exists and humans exist together than any other generation. Oh my God, like, what's your story? Tell me what happened. Tell me what happened in the 40s. Tell me what happened in the 30s. You know, what about World War II? And what about how did your community sort of, you know, interact with each other? And what was your mum like? And just, I just find it crazy that there's this unbelievable kind of library of wisdom, life wisdom and history in the eldest of our community, and not enough people are honouring that. They're going, oh, you know, you're a bit past it. What would you have to say? It doesn't make sense to me. So I wanted to create a series that had a catchy little name. You know, okay, well, if we want to talk in generations, because advertising loves to, well, here's the Silent Generation, and most people haven't heard of that because they're not talking to them enough. And then literally it is as simple as having conversations with, you know, there's 8 episodes and they're all with just extraordinary people that I've basically spent an hour or so with and just asked them about their lives.
0: We're talking with Amber Petty about her podcast, The Silent Generation. But talk about early adapters. You were saying about change earlier.
2: Yeah.
0: They have seen everything. They've seen the fax machine. They've seen the television. They've seen man on the moon. They've seen cars. They've seen...
2: Totally. There's a difference between cars. They've seen a world that didn't have TV. The change in the world is mind-blowing. And now what actually gives me the creeps is just actually looking at the world now compared to the world that they, you know, were born into. And the way that we, you know, communicate, I actually think it's quite sad. I really have to say, and I shouldn't be saying this on a radio station, but it's not really the same. I mean, there's obviously some wonderful parts of technology, but I'm talking mainly sort of the social media and stuff like that. But just the disconnection that we have in the community, it was definitely something that ran through the series, where I think there was definitely like a sadness that of the world that they used to know, where you knew your neighbours and, you know, if something was going on, you would go around there and support them, and, you know, you knew your butcher, and you might even know, you knew your bank manager, and just all of this kind of stuff. People were just so much more connected than they are now. Like, we think we're connected, but we're just not. And even, like, and I'm not a religious person, but the role that the church played, really less about religion and more about creating a community and a connected village. That's really beautiful. And I think it's really sad that that's been so disintegrated. You know, the young person's events, which were, you know, once you sort of hit the teens and, you know, stuff like that. So rather than rattling around looking for trouble out in the streets, you know, there are activities that acknowledge that age group and, you know, allow them to meet similar, you know, girls and guys in the area and stuff like that. But also when something tragic happened, you know, you'd have people lining up that you probably wouldn't even have to go shopping for food for a month. You know, because everyone steps in.
0: Tuna mornays lined up the street.
2: Darling, and you'd had 8 lots of apricot chicken casseroles. We've become very, very fearful, disconnected, narcissistic and siloed. And, you know, and I understand that everything, you know, that was had a negative side. But I think also, I think we've focused so much on, you know, previous generation and all the negative sides that we've literally not bothered to discuss all the positives. Got to take some of the old stuff forward if that happens, just to be a better way.
0: Every young generation is super cool.
2: Of course they are.
0: So the person that you might see on the street who's 85 years old and you think, oh, get out of the way, you're old person.
2: Yeah.
0: That guy or that woman was the absolute coolest in their bunch.
2: That's exactly right. And I just think, the thing is too that, you know, but it's not even just about that. It's about going, what's ahead of me and what have I learnt? You know, I mean, that's the thing. Get the word wisdom and also respect. Like, there's not a lot of respect left in the world. That doesn't seem to be something that's being taught to our kids a lot. What is respect?
0: What have you found fascinating about the silent generation, something that you didn't know before, Amber Petty?
2: Well, it's not something that I didn't know, but it's that I have a different perspective on it now. I kind of really went into this going, oh, you know, I can't wait to kind of like really explore the silence and what damage that's done to them in not being able to speak up and not being heard in the past. And, you know, and I know that there, you know, that there was a lot of alcoholism that sort of came down the track because, you know, I understand when you feel sort of suppressed, you know, you pick up sort of addictions and things like that. But what I realised, and look, and I should have known that with everything, there is a spectrum, right? So, you know, I could be a really lazy person. I could be on the spectrum of being lazy. So I'm either going to be really lazy, but the other end of the spectrum is I'm going to be actually highly productive. And I think what I realised that, yes, there's in terms of the staying quiet, definitely there was a lot of staying quiet, and that probably made life very difficult and probably a little lonely and what have you in many ways. But on the other end of the spectrum, what staying silent created was resilience. And resilience is actually an amazing thing that many of us, you know, younger people, are still trying to learn. And I tell you what, when my dad, I was literally 3 days away from losing my dad when I was interviewing Anne Alexander, who is the lady in the first episode. There was days after that, and you would know losing parents, you know, there was days after Dad died where, you know, I just didn't feel like getting out of bed. And I just kept thinking to a couple of them that had really talked so beautifully about sort of resilience, that I just went, get up and get on with it. You know, you just get up and get on with it. And I needed that, because if I just stayed in the emotion of it, I'd still be sitting there in bed now. So I realised that that was a power tool of theirs, but it was also made life tough for them in other respects.
0: Thank you, Amber Petty.
2: Thanks, Jules.
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0: The Wire is in next, and they'll talk about older Indigenous people are less likely to drink alcohol due to one thing.
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2: Research has revealed older Indigenous people who speak their cultural language at home are less likely to drink alcohol. A collective of Australian universities interviewed almost 800 Indigenous people over 16 years of age from across Australia, asking them to record their drinking habits on an online app. Professor Kylie Lee from La Trobe University says contrary to stereotypes, there is little difference between Aboriginal and Torres Strait Islander people and non-Indigenous Australians who drink. National Radio News' Amy O'Halloran spoke with Professor Lee to find out more.
3: Most quantitative articles focus on, in quotation marks, the problems, so people who are drinking. This is really the first quantitative article that uses original data to focus on the stories of people who are not drinking. So what can we know about them? What can we know about their strengths, what they're doing in the community? And how can we learn from that to inform what policymakers and people on the ground could do to prevent uptake of risky drinking, which I think is really important.
4: What is the correlation between speaking Aboriginal languages at home and abstaining from drinking alcohol? Were most of these people in this statistic also older and unemployed, like mentioned in the articles?
3: Almost right. So just over one in five people in the group of people that we spoke with, and that was in an urban and remote South Australia in community, had not drunk any alcohol in the last 12 months. And of the people who were not drinking, as you said, they tended to be older rather than younger, but they actually tended to be not employed. They were more likely women, and interestingly, more likely they were to speak an Aboriginal language at home. When we asked people, you know, why don't you drink? Health and family reasons were most common, and a lot of people also said other, but the problem with other is that we're not sure what that other means for each person. And the most common harm that people who were not drinking experienced is stress. It wasn't alcohol-related harms from people who were drinking, because that was one of the questions that we asked, but it was more just in general stress that they experienced from drinking in their community. So I think it's really important because it's countering stereotypes that unemployed Aboriginal people drink a lot, or indeed they might be hooked on drinking. And previous research that we've published a couple of years ago, led by my co-author Tegan Weatherall, who has her PhD, Gamilaroi researcher, has actually shown that even amongst people who are hooked on drinking, the proportion of people who are hooked who are Aboriginal is really similar to the proportion of non-Aboriginal Australians who are hooked on alcohol. So again, Tegan's paper was almost like the first in trying to break down some of those stereotypes, but now we're trying to break down them by trying to

0: to see who are the people who are not drinking. And I think it's really important because of what we can learn to help people on the ground in terms of the service providers and the policymakers as well. The specific reasons why people abstain are really going to vary from community to community. And it's really, as you would know, based on local priorities and local culture. But if we can understand more from these local contexts, it's really going to greatly inform the efforts that we're all working towards in terms of crafting messages about reducing risky drinking.
1: And you talk about these crafting these messages. Can you actually explain that a little bit further? Because in the paper it says that understanding local reasons for abstaining from drinking alcohol can be useful for tailoring health campaigns. So can you explain that message a little bit further?
0: That means finding a hook that people are able to be interested in to receive. So when you go to your doctor and they're talking about you might have put on weight or you might not be sleeping well, the doctor's trying to find a hook, a way to plant a seed to get in there to your head to try and tell you about a health message, to try and in time change behaviour. And that's what we're trying to do here in the alcohol space. We're trying to learn from what the community tells us, particularly in this case, people who don't drink. What are the strengths? What are the reasons? So that we can try and craft and plant a seed in the community to get people reflecting on, oh, if I did drink, then this might happen or this might happen. Because so often a lot of the messages put out there, it's much easier to put out a message just which is one size fits all. Yet I really believe from the work that my team has done around Australia with a range of Aboriginal communities that we need to be working in a much more localised way, because then you're able to tailor health messages to particular strengths and to particular communities. And everyone's into different things. I've been to communities where they're totally into basketball, but they're not really into AFL, or they're totally into art. So we need to be trying to find ways to tailor those health messages so that people can understand not only the National Health and Medical Research Council drinking guidelines, also just tips that they can do if they want to help someone who might be having worries around drinking as well.
1: These tailored messages, are they the focus going forward? Will there be anything else that can be done to help individuals, communities and families being affected?
0: In order to have that hook or to plant the seed to get communities invested in thinking about an issue, it's much easier to do that when they can understand their local story around drinking. And what I mean by that is, what is the quantitative data telling us? But communities don't have access to that data. What they have access to are the bad bits. So they know when someone gets sent away from the community, maybe to ED, or they know when there's trouble or other harms or maybe a car accident related to drinking. I think that will equip communities, like that there will be care available for them. So I think that there's lots of things that we can do.
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1: 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He's going to join us and talk about his turn into country music. Going to play a few tracks along with that as well.

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1: Hello, welcome to Saturday. Welcome to your Saturday Brekkie Show. I'm Julie Reynolds. Now, The Wire, they're not too far away. Got an AMRAP Song of the Week from Cassidy Ray. And Andrew Farris, founding member of INXS, has reinvented himself and is kicking goals in the country music scene. We catch up with him and I'll play a couple of tracks from him as well.

0: 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Coming next is the BBC News, followed by Good Morning Country.
1: BBC News with Moira Alderson. The White House has asked the US Ambassador to Greece, Kimberly Guilfoyle, to resign. It follows a string of damaging reports, including an alleged request to a Republican Party donor to pay off a six-figure credit card debt. She's denied misconduct. Ms. Guilfoyle, a former host on Fox News, was once engaged to the president's son, Donald Jr. Here's our correspondent in Washington, Bernd de Boosman.
2: For the last week or so, the Wall Street Journal and other U.S. media outlets have been reporting on allegations of her conduct in Greece, for example, asking for $100,000 for her credit card bill and in exchange for access to the administration or threatening Greek officials at events. And that had become increasingly untenable for the Trump administration. Just yesterday, he said that the administration is not happy.
1: Britain's intelligence agency, MI5, has warned that far-right terrorism represents a growing threat and that young people in particular have made plans to attack mosques and venues related to immigration. The agency's head, Ken McCallum, was giving his annual speech outlining the various challenges to national and global security. These included foreign states using polarising algorithms to divide British society and terrorists using artificial intelligence. Here's our security correspondent, Frank Gardner.
3: A great concern to government, not just his organisation, is that what he called low sophisticated bad actors could try to enhance their capabilities using AI to either adapt an existing pathogen or even, God forbid, create a new bioweapon.
1: 11 sailors are missing after a drone attack on cargo ships off the coast of Bulgaria. Two ships were hit, one of them Ukrainian-owned, the latest in a series which has seen a total of five ships attacked close to Bulgaria's territorial waters. Its prime minister said the attacks would be to Russia's advantage and has summoned the Russian ambassador. Our Eastern Europe correspondent Nick Thorpe says Ukraine uses this part of the Black Sea for maritime trade.
4: Ukraine is increasingly depending on shipping grain and other products out through Romania's ports on the Danube. Those are then transshipped through the port of Constanza and on down through the Black Sea. So there's this sort of constant coming and going up and down that coast.
1: Rwanda has signed a 10-year deal to host Africa's first Formula One race in more than three decades. The event, which will be called the African Grand Prix, will start in the early 2030s. It will be held on a purpose-built circuit south of Kigali near a new international airport. The Rwandan president, Paul Kagame, said it was a proud moment for more than 100 million F1 fans across the continent. Activists have previously accused him of investing in sport to distract from his government's human rights record. BBC News. Netflix has announced it's secured the exclusive broadcast rights in Spain and Andorra for the next Men's Football World Cup. It's the first time the subscription-based service will show games from the tournament as it looks to venture into more live sports coverage. Netflix says every Spain match, both semi-finals and the final, will be free to watch on TV. Houthi media say there's been an attack on the Yemen oil company and its depot in the Yemeni capital, Sana'a. It comes after the Saudi-led coalition backing pro-government forces in Yemen ordered the evacuation of the facility ahead of a military operation. The BBC says the Taliban government in Afghanistan has suspended the transmission of the broadcaster's content across FM radio. In a statement, the BBC said it was working with the authorities to address the situation. Jacob Evans has more details.
5: The BBC offers independent news in 45 languages across the world. It's a crucial outlet for people seeking impartial information away from the control of their government. Afghanistan is a prime example. With services mainly in Pashto and Dari, as well as English, the BBC reaches around 5.5 million people in Afghanistan, more than a fifth of the population. This announcement is the latest move by the Taliban government to suppress independent media. According to Reporters Without Borders, Afghanistan ranks 175th out of 180 countries for media freedom, with the Taliban exercising total control and journalists facing suppression and even torture.
1: Jacob Evans reporting. Russia's security agency says it's arrested a journalist from one of Japan's most prominent newspapers on suspicion of spying. The FSB said a Japanese national working for Hokkaido Shimbun was detained on the island of Sakhalin in Russia's Far East as he attempted to leave the country and taken to Moscow. Russia has used jailing foreign nationals as a means for initiating prisoner swaps. BBC News.
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right, a very good morning to you. Yes, it is Wednesday morning. It is October 14, and this is Good Morning Country from the bunker, situated halfway between Taree and Port Macquarie on a very wet mid-north coast at the moment. Folks, what's on the agenda this morning on this hump day? Our album of the week continues, and Dingo will be along to tell you about a new track from his album Nightwire. We'll also have Jack from Freco dropping in to tell you about their new single, Junie. That'll be around 7:15 this morning, and we've got the little livestock report as we do. It'll be along in just a tad over 20 minutes from now. I've got the jukebox locked and loaded. We've got the Far Gone Beauty standing by to get the music up and running on this Wednesday. And then we'll go to a wonderful lady that really has had a battle both musically and in her own life. But thankfully she came out the other side. And we're talking about from Mullumbimby, another one of the Far North Coast residents. It's the land, boys, we live in, and it's home to you and me. But firstly, the Far Gone Beauties.

That's Catherine Jones and music from her catalogue, Gypsy on the Wrong Side of the World. And prior to that, Golden Rings. And with a bit of help from Steve Passfield, Even Cowgirls Sing the Blues. Folks, we are heading to the Rural Livestock Report. And I've got another from Catherine Jones's catalogue. This one is, once again, with a bit of help from the industry, and you'll recognise the track instantly because it was a super hit worldwide for other artists, and plenty have tried to do it.

Welcome to your daily market update, powered by Auctions Plus, Australia's largest ag marketplace. I'm Lucy with today's report. In Forbes, cattle numbers lifted with agents yarding 1,670 head. Quality was mixed but fair with some good lines of well-bred cattle alongside secondary and crossbred types. The usual buyers competed in a mostly easier market. Middleweight yearling steers to feed were back 10 to 12 cents, selling from 470 to 550 cents per kilo. Heavies improved, making 470 to 561 cents, while the few finished types sold from 494 to 510 cents. Heifers followed a similar trend with middleweights at 425 to 506 cents and heavies 459 to 490 cents. Processors paid 459 to 500 cents. Heavy steers and bullocks made 460 to 500 cents per kilo. Grown heifers received 420 to 486. Cows were 2 to 6 cents better, with heavy finished cows at 399 to 420 cents and planter cows 360 to 392 cents. The best heavy bull reached 440 cents. Over to Bendigo, where numbers stepped up and demand followed in a very strong market for mutton and lamb. 18,800 lambs were yarded, up 5,000, while sheep lifted to 8,200 head, a total of just over 27,000, the largest offering in weeks. Lamb quality ranged from excellent to fair, with some lines showing dryness. Buyers favoured heavier, hard-finished lambs, with those over 26 kilos carcass weight and export grades over 30 kilos in the strongest demand. These gained $10, with some pens selling either side of 1,200 cents per kilo carcass weight. Trade to heavy lambs held at 1,100 cents to 1,180 cents. Sort and feeder lambs sold dearer. The average was 267 cents per head, up $5. Export lambs reached $392, crossbreds 26 to 30 kilos carcass weight averaged $332 per head, and trade lambs made $255 to $290 per head. Sheep sold 780 to 950 cents per kilo carcass weight, Dorset ewes made $360 per head, merinos to $352. Light mutton was dearer at $185 to $235 per head. That concludes today's market update, brought to you by Auctions Plus, dedicated to connecting ag.

0: very good morning to you as you're waking around Australia. It is Wednesday morning. It is the 14th of October. Folks, we'll get back to the music mix in just a moment as we work our way through to the next news and weather. And the weather around Australia is pretty hazardous in some places. And please adhere to those warnings if you're offered them by the Bureau of Meteorology. Don't just sweep them aside, because you need to be aware of potential danger. Folks, that music mix coming up, and another of the many artists over the years that has passed away as a result of a plane fatality. Yes, just another statistic, but leaves behind a wonderful memory and a wonderful catalogue. We'll get to that in just a moment. With Walshy on the wireless, good morning on your hump day.
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0: A very good morning to you, Kevin, but that's not the one I wanted. But anyway, we'll get Kevin Sullivan's new single to air a little later in the morning. But right now, that man I was talking about.
4: Well, life on the farm is kind of laid back. Ain't much an old country boy like me can't have.
0: The late John Denver.
4: Thank God I'm a country boy. Well, a simple kind of life never did me no harm. Raising me a family and working on the farm. My days are all filled with

John Denver and music from John Denver's catalogue. And as you probably realised, he had a love affair with trains, and we put a couple of train tracks in there. Back home again, City of New Orleans, that was one of the train tracks. Take Me Home, Country Roads. On the Atchison to Peter and the Santa Fe, another of the train tracks. Thank God I'm a country boy. Folks, if you're departing, thank you for your company this morning. Heather Farrell's your host tomorrow from Horsham, and I'll be back here, God willing, on Friday, and we'll do it all again. John Denver to continue with a couple of his super crossover hits from they went country and pop on the charts and were huge, Mouldy Award winning. Start with this one, Rocky Mountain High. Then we'll leave on a jet plane.

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3: Good morning, I'm Laura Devoy. Researchers say violence and sexual violence against Australian children has reached crisis levels. Alyssa Delfs reports.
4: The University of Sydney researchers found overall violence against girls and boys aged 0 to 17 has accelerated in the last 3 to 5 years. The reasons for this, they say, are a combination of factors, including rising income inequity, the impacts of the pandemic, and cost of living pressures. Lead author Dr. Lucy Grummett says Australia is at a crisis point. She says there's an urgent need for investment in prevention and early detection to protect children. The researchers are also calling for increased and integrated surveillance across police, health and child protection systems.
3: The International Monetary Fund has said global growth has weathered the Middle East conflict better than feared, but in its latest report, the IMF says the limits of economic resilience could soon be tested. Here's the BBC's Faisal Islam.
5: Risks abound in the world economy. Obviously, that energy shock could continue further into next year. Obviously, the AI boom could turn to bust too. And in particular, as regards AI and tech investment, that sort of, as I say, engine of the economy is quite patchy. It's good for America. It's good for where I am here in Asia, in the supply chain for chips and other electronics. But it hasn't helped parts of Europe and South America.
3: A man has been charged with murder in relation to the death of a 12-year-old boy last month. The boy was allegedly shot in a unit in Sydney's southwest. He died days later. Police say 9 other people were in the home at the time. 3 men, all aged 18, were arrested. 2 were released pending further inquiries, while 1 was charged with concealing a serious indictable offence. A 19-year-old man, who was 18 at the time, was arrested at a correctional facility yesterday and charged with murder. A study has found the Pacific Ocean could feel the effects of global warming for centuries after the world reaches net zero emissions due to its long memory. Researchers from the University of Melbourne also found rising temperatures could create persistent El Niño-like conditions. While cutting emissions sooner could limit the extent of the changes, they say some nations would need to adapt to warmer conditions. Ocean-related climate talks are expected to be a key feature at the COP31 climate summit in Turkey next month. The US's ambassador to Greece, Kimberly Guilfoyle, has resigned a year after being appointed. Reports suggest she asked a Trump donor to pay a credit card bill in exchange for access to the administration. She has denied the allegations and said she would vigorously defend her name. US President Donald Trump says he has not yet spoken to Ms. Guilfoyle, but defended the move to ask her to resign.
6: She went to Greece. She was doing a good job, but we didn't like what we were reading.
3: Turning to sport, in cricket, Australia has won the first test against South Africa by 214 runs. The home side was all out for 206 overnight, falling well short of its target. Josh Hazlewood was the best of the bowlers with 6 wickets in the second innings and 8 in the match. Matt Renshaw was player of the match with 190 runs in the first innings and 82 in the second. The second test will get underway on Sunday. And in football, a friendly between the Matildas and Haiti is about to get underway in France. Vice-captain Steph Catley won't take part in the match. She's not available due to workload management.
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10: And a very good morning to you, and thank you for your company. It's 4 minutes past six, and this is Breakfast with Mario. Wednesday edition of Breakfast on Gippsland FM. And the temperature right now in Morwell, if it is correct, it's just under 5 degrees. And we're heading for a top of 15 degrees in Latrobe Valley. Sale, Maui and Traragon, 14. Leongatha, Wilson's Promontory, Druin and Warragul, 5 on Mount Bourbon. And there are some warnings today, a strong wind warning for East Gippsland Coast. Now today in Latrobe Valley, it's going to be a cloudy day with light winds and a maximum of 15. Tomorrow, 15th of October, after a low of 3, maximum 18, and a mostly sunny day with winds easterly up to 25 kilometers per hour in the morning, then becoming light in late afternoon. A sunny day also coming up on Friday, after a low of 6, maximum 21 with light winds easterly up to 20 kilometers per hour. And guess what? Another sunny day coming up on Saturday, 17th of October. Mostly sunny, chance of morning fog, obviously. And mostly sunny day with light winds becoming easterly up to 20 kilometers per hour. And then on Sunday, guess what? It's another mostly sunny day. So here we go. Minimum 7, maximum 25, and light winds. In no time at all, we'll be talking about heat waves. But we'll leave that chat for Andrew Reid, meteorologist from Sale, after the 7 o'clock news, when he'll join me. And also, after the 7 o'clock news, I'll be joined by Damien Andrews. And also, today we've got a live interview. Live interview with Melina Barth MLC. She will join me in the studio. apart from that, I don't know what's going on. Something else should be happening, but I don't know if it will eventuate. Thank you very much for joining me this morning, and thank you also for your support and the encouragement. During the last few weeks, it's been going on for a while when I haven't got access to the papers anymore. I tried my best, but I don't know if anybody can come up with it. Don't talk to me and tell me, you can get it online. I don't know. I want a paper in my hand. I want to read it. I want to go through it. I want to spend time studying how people are reacting and what are their thoughts and whatever. This morning we've just heard on the news about this study, another university study about violence against kids and whatever. Someone is trying to rediscover the wheel and come up with all sorts of a solution. And at the end, it's all creating jobs. We should have someone to do this, to look after that, to make sure that this doesn't happen, which obviously most of the time happens again. Another unproductive job when, you come up with all these suggestions. And boy, are we good at suggestions. I would say the only problem is that parenting has changed. Our society has changed the role of the parents. Is it still their responsibility? Is it still their responsibility to bring them up how they were brought up? Hopefully they were brought up in a good environment and a good solid family, so that they can pass on that to their kids. Or is there anyone else who's taking care and bringing up their kids, and they have no say in that? Yeah, well, a few questions there, aren't they? Good morning. It is Breakfast with Mario.

0: Hello.
1: It reminds me of Manuel from Fawlty Towers. Hello, hello. beautiful song, The Cat Empire. Haven't heard that for a while.
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1: Ample parking, yeah. And Dragon, ample parking, yes. Okay, good morning. It is Breakfast with Mario, 16 minutes past 6. Yeah, I'm in that sort of a mood this morning. And I've just heard also on the news that, things are not going well all over the world, not just in Australia, but all over the world. Here in Victoria, obviously, the state election is just around the corner, and I'm just wondering when all the good promises will be coming up and how good it's going to be if the government, state government, is re-elected, how good it'll be if a new party will take over, and all the other promises, and we're going to do that. And probably people want to hear about who's going to pay that lot of money that we owe. How are we going to do that? It's a big worry. Because apart from that, we've got a lot of young people who can't get into their first house. And it's no use talking about, the greatest dream that Australians always had, that's including migrants when they come here, including myself, was to have your own home. But it was hard, and you could work towards it, but it is harder today, much, much harder. There are so many distractions for young people nowadays to try to put some money together. And the other thing is everybody wants the best. How many people, young people, actually buy a rundown place and start doing it up slowly and slowly until it's good enough or even nearly as a new one? And work towards that. What can you do? You just have to keep going and try to do the best with what you've got. Now, let's have some music, because I think I haven't heard from the Mavericks this song. This was one of the best songs they've written way back when they started. And it's really, really good. Unfortunately, Rao Malo is not there anymore, but this was a song called From Hell to Paradise.

It is a beautiful song. Absolutely. It's 24 minutes past six and a very good morning to you, and thank you for your phone calls this morning. And also thank you to Johnny Washer for putting in his report. We're doing well this month. It's on par with what we were doing last year at the same time. And we've just been through a very busy weekend for those of us who were involved with the new initiative that we had, Open House La Trobe, which was an experiment because usually Open House Melbourne happens every year or a couple of years in Melbourne. It's a huge success and a lot of people look forward to it. And this was a good experiment here down in La Trobe, where all the special places that we've got and all the outdoor settings that we've got and whatever we have, for the 2 days, everything was opened up so that people from all over Victoria could come and visit and have a look. We were fortunate enough at the Maltese Museum to be part of this, and we did have a good number come through, and even people traveling from Melbourne and other places. It was good to showcase what we've got here in La Trobe Valley, and hopefully a lot of people will come back, because all of them, people I was talking to, were surprised with what we've got here and how long it took us to start showcasing what we actually have here and what sort of history La Trobe Valley carries. And it should be not forgotten, because as time is going on, by the time all the power stations close down and probably other stuff comes up, which is modern stuff and whatever, we tend to forget of what we had, where we came from, and how many sacrifices other people made so that we are where we are here now. And it's something that can't wait. If we need to preserve what we've got, we have to do it now. Otherwise, it'll be gone very, very soon. Good morning. It is Breakfast with Mario. 26 minutes past six. Lovely to have your company.

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1: Good morning, I'm Laura Devoy. Researchers say violence and sexual violence against Australian children has reached crisis levels. Alyssa Delfs reports.
2: The University of Sydney researchers found overall violence against girls and boys aged 0 to 17 has accelerated in the last 3 to 5 years. The reasons for this, they say, are a combination of factors, including rising income inequity, the impacts of the pandemic, and cost of living pressures. Lead author Dr. Lucy Grummett says Australia is at a crisis point. She says there's an urgent need for investment in prevention and early detection to protect children. The researchers are also calling for increased and integrated surveillance across police, health and child protection systems.
1: The International Monetary Fund has said global growth has weathered the Middle East conflict better than feared. But in its latest report, the IMF says the limits of economic resilience could soon be tested. Here's the BBC's Faisal Islam.
3: Risks abound in the world economy. Obviously, that energy shock could continue further into next year. Obviously, the AI boom could turn to bust too. And in particular, as regards AI and tech investment, that sort of, as I say, engine of the economy is quite patchy. It's good for America. It's good for where I am here in Asia, in the supply chain for chips and other electronics. But it hasn't helped parts of Europe and South America.
1: A man has been charged with murder in relation to the death of a 12-year-old boy last month. The boy was allegedly shot in a unit in Sydney's southwest. He died days later. Police say 9 other people were in the home at the time. 3 men, all aged 18, were arrested. 2 were released pending further inquiries, while 1 was charged with concealing a serious indictable offence. A 19-year-old man, who was 18 at the time, was arrested at a correctional facility yesterday and charged with murder. A study has found the Pacific Ocean could feel the effects of global warming for centuries after the world reaches net zero emissions due to its long memory. Researchers from the University of Melbourne also found rising temperatures could create persistent El Niño-like conditions. While cutting emissions sooner could limit the extent of the changes, they say some nations would need to adapt to warmer conditions. Ocean-related climate talks are expected to be a key feature at the COP31 climate summit in Turkey next month. The US's ambassador to Greece, Kimberly Guilfoyle, has resigned a year after being appointed. Reports suggest she asked a Trump donor to pay a credit card bill in exchange for access to the administration. She has denied the allegations and said she would vigorously defend her name. US President Donald Trump says he has not yet spoken to Ms. Guilfoyle, but defended the move to ask her to resign.
4: She went to Greece, she was doing a good job, but we didn't like what we were reading.
1: Turning to sport, in cricket, Australia has won the first test against South Africa by 214 runs. The home side was all out for 206 overnight, falling well short of its target. Josh Hazlewood was the best of the bowlers with 6 wickets in the second innings and 8 in the match. Matt Renshaw was player of the match with 190 runs in the first innings and 82 in the second. The second test will get underway on Sunday. And in football, a friendly between the Matildas and Haiti is about to get underway in France. Vice-captain Steph Catley won't take part in the match. She's not available due to workload management.
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8: A very good morning to you. It is breakfast with Mario and time is 6:34 and temperature right now, we're more well, it's still 5 degrees outside the studios, heading for a top of 15 in Latrobe Valley and in Sale, Mount Bobo, 5, 14, Drew and Warrigal, Lingetta and Wilson's Promontory and 15 again, Maui and Traragan. And today in Latrobe Valley, guess what? It's going to be a cloudy day. Enjoy it with light winds. Why? Because the rest of the week it's going to be a sunny day. Tomorrow, after a low of 3, maximum 18, with a mostly sunny day, winds easterly up to 25 kilometers per hour. Sunny day for Friday, minimum 6, maximum 21. Again, winds easterly up to 20 kilometers per hour. Another mostly day coming up for Saturday, 17th of October, after a low of 7, maximum 24. Again, mostly sunny, easterly winds up to 20 kilometers per hour. And Sunday, after a low of 7, maximum 25, mostly sunny, light winds, and that's on the 18th of October. Now, apart from that, according to Johnny Washer, first of all, there is a strong wind warning current for East Gippsland Coast, and according to Johnny Washer, no rain recorded in Maui last 24 hours, keeping the total for this month to 76.8 millimetres of rain this year, whereas last year at this stage we had 72.2. We're on par nearly. And since the 1st of January this year, 624.4 millimetres of rain have been recorded in Maui against 530.1, which was the total last year. So we had more rain year to date than last year, but this month we're not very far ahead. Johnny Washer will be in the studios later on after the 7 o'clock news, together with his son Damien Andrews, who will join me. And I think today we'll go through what happened over the weekend, open house Latrobe, and get some statistics, if we can. I've talked to the people, to the organizers yesterday too, and we had a good chat, and we had a chat about what worked, what didn't work, and what sort of things one should look before committing to a date. Because there were other things going on at the same time, and perhaps people were surprised that those things weren't perhaps taken into account. But anyway, my philosophy is, you will never do anything wrong if you never do anything. So people can criticize because you do something or you initiate something, but the only reason they can criticize is because you have done something. Otherwise, there's no way they can criticize you. How's that? Okay. Good morning. Breakfast with Moria.

Sir Cliff Richard and the Shadows. That was taken from the last time they reunited together to celebrate 50 years since they started their long journey. And I've just seen footage of Sir Cliff Richard attending a ceremony of some sort in Britain. And he tries, but the age is there. And he's still good looking. He's still got the nerve and everything, but you can tell that the years are piling up. Now, I was reading the paper from Monday, actually, if I was here, and I couldn't go past this letter, which is in the Herald Sun. It wasn't the Herald Sun USA on Monday. And it goes like this, from Bernadette Thomas from Oakley South. Execution outrage. I cannot believe in this day and age that there is to be a live-streamed execution of a terrorist in the US. Yes, there was a mass shooting, which is diabolical for the loved ones of the victims, and the perpetrator should be dealt with. But it seems we are going back in time to when beheadings and other executions were conducted in the village square. It is now 2026, and I don't agree that this type of barbaric behavior is acceptable. I know in some countries it happens, and again, it isn't acceptable, but for the US Secretary of War, Peter Hegseth, to agree to such a spectacle is beyond comprehension. Bernadette Thomas, Oakley South. Of course, Bernadette is entitled to have her opinion, and I believe she believes in her opinion very much. But although I can say that it's a little bit unusual for this to happen, but in the old days when they used to execute people in public, things were different. Today, perhaps the crimes are much different, are more horrific, and there is a vacuum in between the justice and the injustice, especially for the families of the loved ones who have to endure the pain

Hollies. Yeah, well, if only it was that easy, isn't it? Just to have the air that you breathe and that's it. But if we have a look at the political landscape that we've got here in Victoria, the election is coming. We've just had a new premier being elected. The other premier has resigned or retired. The premier before that, he retired too. And yeah, and you know, it is a hard job, but very well put by the Herald Sun editorial of last Monday. I have a read of this. The Victorian Premier's job description by necessity requires him or her to also be a steward of the state's economy and finances. While the Treasurer and the Finance Minister and indeed the entire Cabinet carry responsibility for fiscal management across various portfolios, the buck stops at the Premier's desk on responsibility for the state's overall bank balance. Unacceptably, as Victorians look to cast their vote next month, the Herald Sun reports that neither Labour's Ben Carroll or the Liberals' Jess Wilson would commit to specific levels of debt reduction in comparison to gross state product. A net debt hurdles to $200 billion. Responsible management requires re-establishment of a debt-to-GSP ceiling goal, which is now more than four times what it used to be. And cutting waste is key to real debt repair. So this is a very doom and gloom look that we're looking at after the election. Prior to the election, promises come very, very in all sorts of various and other ways. But beyond that, do people realize what we're in for? It is unbelievable that we have reached this stage. Now, if we continue with the same government, with the same political party in power, what is going to happen after the election? How are they gonna fix this? If we've got a new party heading the government, it's a headache how to fix it, and it's not something that's going to be fixed in a couple of weeks. If we have government by a new party, which could be a possibility, would they have the experience to do something about this? Yeah, quite interesting, isn't it? Good morning. It's Breakfast with Mario, 104.7 Gippsland FM, connecting our community.

0: What a beautiful song, isn't it? I love it. And that was Baby Blue by Badfinger. Way back in the 70s. Good morning. It is almost time for the news. And again, let's go through what's going to happen now. 7 o'clock. I'll be joined by Andrew Reed, meteorologist from SAIL. And we get a better look of what's happening all over Gippsland. And then Damien Andrews will be with me in the studio, and we'll discuss Open House La Trobe and what happened during the weekend, especially. And also, there was a good question online, I think, this morning. That's actually AI. Ask AI for an opinion. Is there a body apart from artificial intelligence who can ask artificial intelligence what's happening or what they're doing? And then 8 o'clock, I'll be joined by Malina Bath, MLC, and she'll be coming to the studios today, and hopefully we'll get through today. And after that, we'll have a bit of quiet because it's been a very, very busy weekend.
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2: Good morning, I'm Laura Devoy. The Federal Treasurer will today introduce controversial tax changes to Parliament. The legislation would see a minimum 30% tax on discretionary trusts. Labor needs support from the opposition or minor parties to pass the bill in the Senate. The Coalition will oppose the legislation. It says discretionary trusts are used for legitimate purposes, including by small businesses. The Greens have raised concerns the bill may have been watered down and is calling for a Senate inquiry. Medical professionals say communities in Nepal are continuing to face disaster-related challenges. It comes after a landslide caused severe flooding last month on the border with Tibet, with more flooding this week. Australian Nepali medical doctor Dr. Sambriti Adhikari will visit Nepal soon to provide urgent medical care and humanitarian assistance through Mission Australia. Speaking to National Radio News, Dr. Adhikari explained the logistical challenges facing the region.
3: Right now, there is limited access to begin with. The bridges, the roads have been swept away by the flood. So access has been an incredibly difficult thing to actually do the outreach from that perspective. And it will continue to be an issue as the monsoon rains continue, as this new flooding situation has arisen and evolved, access will continue to be a big logistical challenge.
2: The man who allegedly drove into a crowd of pedestrians in Newcastle the day before the NRL Grand Final has been hit with 8 additional charges. 10 people were injured in the incident. The driver, an 18-year-old P-plater, was charged with 9 offences, including dangerous driving occasioning grievous bodily harm, negligent driving and causing bodily harm by misconduct. The additional charges include 6 counts of causing bodily harm by misconduct while in charge of a motor vehicle. In Azerbaijan, girls wearing headscarves are being refused entry to their schools. A new law has banned religious clothing in the majority Muslim country, which has prompted protests outside some schools in the capital Baku. The BBC's Rayhan Dimitri reports.
4: Police in Azerbaijan said they had detained pupils after an attempt to set fire to a secondary school in Baku. On Monday, 37 people were arrested for protesting against new school uniform rules, Azerbaijan's Interior Ministry said, after children wearing headscarves were turned away from a number of schools in the capital. Videos on social media showed students chanting hijab, hijab. The rules, which were approved by the government last month, ban clothing in schools that contradict the principle of secularism in education, although the word hijab is not mentioned.
2: Former American gang leader Dwayne Davis, who was found to have orchestrated the murder of rapper Tupac Shakur, has been sentenced to 40 years to life in prison. Two torch runs are edging closer to Melbourne for the Special Olympics Australia National Games. The western route of the Law Enforcement Torch Run final leg arrives in South Australia's Riverland region of Berry today. Students at Riverland Special School will be viewing the torch this morning before it crosses into Victoria. On the east coast, the torch run will hit Wollongong and Goulburn today. The Flame of Hope will arrive in Melbourne for the opening ceremony of the Special Olympics National Games on Monday. Turning to sport, in tennis, Alex de Minaur is through to the quarterfinals of the Shanghai Masters after a 6-3, 6-4 win over Karen Khachanov. His next opponent is the world number two, Alexander Zverev.
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0: And a very good morning to you and thank you for your company. It's 4 minutes past 6. Temperature right now in Morwell is 5 degrees. And to tell us all about what's happening weather-wise, Andrew Reid, meteorologist from Shale, is online. Good morning, Andrew.
8: Good morning, Mario.
0: How are you, mate?
8: I'm well, thanks, and what a lovely day.
0: It is, isn't it? I saw something on Facebook. You put a question. Am I right?
8: Oh, yes, I put that in this morning.
0: Yeah, you questioned AI, whether AI can question AI or something?
8: The question was, does an AI make posts about its favourite AI influences?
0: It's very good, very good. Yes, and I think Damien Andrews will answer that after we finish the hookup, because he's got a friend, a little friend, called what? Andrew?
9: Edgar.
0: He's got a little friend in AI called Edgar, and he does all his work. He's giving tasks. All right. Now,
8: see, if I had a friend like that, I wouldn't have to get up early in the morning.
0: Oh, yeah.
8: Well, maybe I should do that.
0: That's what you could do, yes. But look, actually, I'm so afraid of all this technology. It's unbelievable. Because it was windy, I've got a palm tree at the front of my house. And one of, you know, these palm trees, every now and then they shed one of their leaves, which is huge, big. And it landed on my telephone line, the connection to the street, and made a mess. Anyway, to cut a long story short, I reported it, and by geez, you have to send photos, you have to send a report of this and that. Why?
8: Nobody believes anybody anymore, I think.
0: Yeah, well, okay, it happened. What do you want me to do? I mean...
8: Oh, maybe they need to see it so they can see how many people they need to send out and stuff like that. There might be a bit of logistics behind it.
0: How many people were injured? Is there anybody dead? No. Anyway, good morning.
8: Good morning. Shall we do this?
0: Yes, of course.
8: Okay, at the moment temperatures are between about 4 and 7 degrees, 0 in Omeo, 10 degrees at the prom. Rainfall recorded generally less than a millimetre since 9 o'clock yesterday. There are a few showers over far east Gippsland and far west Gippsland at the moment, but they're only light, so there's nothing very substantial.
0: Mm.
8: Warning-wise, there is a strong wind warning for the east Gippsland coast today, but no other warnings. I think there was a graziest warning, but it was for away from our area.
0: Okay.
8: So, yeah, there's a high over the Bight extending a ridge through Victoria, and that high will move slowly east over the next few days, just producing fine, stable conditions and eventually quite warm conditions by early next week. So we're looking at a fine, partly cloudy day today. There's actually not a cloud in the sky here at Sale at the moment, but it will probably get a bit cloudier later. Might be a slight chance of a shower in the far east or even in the far west this morning. Over Bass Strait, south to southwesterly winds at 15 to 25 knots, reaching 30 knots at times in the east. Maximum temperatures reaching below to mid-teens. So a cool day today, then gradually warms up. So tomorrow, fine and mostly sunny, apart from patchy morning fog or frost. Bass Strait winds will be east to southeasterly at 10 to 20 knots. Maximum temperatures mid to high teens, might get to 20 in a few places. Then for Friday, fine and mostly sunny. Slight chance of a shower in the far east. Bass Strait winds east to northeast at 10 to 20 knots, reaching 25 knots at times in the far east. Maximum temperatures reaching the low 20s. Saturday and Sunday, both fine and mostly sunny after morning fog with moderate to fresh east to northeasterly winds, with maximum temperatures both days in the low to mid 20s. And then Monday, sunny and warm, moderate east to northeast winds over Bass Strait, maximum temperatures mid 20s. And Tuesday, sunny and warm, Bass Strait winds light to moderate northeast to northwesterly, so warming up a little bit again, and maximum temperatures getting to the mid to high 30s, high 20s rather. And it wouldn't surprise me if one or two places get to the low 30s on Tuesday. So we'll just have to see how that develops.
0: There you go. So the rest of the week, by the looks of it, it's going to be a sunny day, isn't it?
8: It is, yeah. The rest of the week will be fairly sunny. The wind's dropped away to almost nothing. Be cool nights because it'll be clear skies, cold nights, so morning fogs for some places. It's going to be too warm for frost, I think. But just generally beautiful spring weather, I think.
0: Ah, okay. Mm. All right, so how's life treating you?
8: Oh, pretty good. We're moving at the end of the year, so we're starting to get ready for that.
0: You're moving?
8: We're moving. Yeah, we're moving to Tasmania.
0: Oh, my gosh, I'm going to lose you.
8: No, not necessarily. The phone still works in Tasmania.
0: Oh, does it? Oh, okay, thank you. Yeah. Thank you for that. So, big move. You have to take all your bits and pieces and cars and whatever, eh?
8: Trust me, the logistics of moving a workshop and cars and their parts to another state across Bass Strait
0: is
8: difficult.
0: Oh, that's a beautiful word, difficult. You must be a politician. Politicians talk like that. It's difficult.
8: Well, you know, I could speak in superlatives, but it's not impossible. Not insurmountable, shall we say that?
0: Ah, okay. Thank you, Andrew, and good luck. Thank you.
8: Thanks, Mario.
0: And that was Andrew Reid, meteorologist from Sale. And a very good morning to Damien. How are you, Damien?
9: Well, thank you, Mario. And beautiful morning this morning.
0: Very good morning also to Johnny.
9: He's been doing a great job. He's been running around promoting Santa's Circus and sharing that with people. People are getting excited about that.
0: So. Well, he's giving away, I thought, Christmas cakes.
9: His Christmas cakes as well. It is getting very festive. So he's been running around handing out coupons for There's One Child Free, moeychristmas.com. You can learn about that if you book your tickets. And he's been running around and people have been getting excited. It is getting that festive.
0: I saw that. And, well, we've just been through a very rough weekend, and now
9: a rough weekend.
0: It was a rough weekend because
9: I mean it was a lot of effort. That's very true.
0: So. It is. I mean, it's exhausting preparation and whatever. And I think overall, from what I've heard, it's been a success in a way that a lot of. A lot of people have learned a lot of lessons how things should be done more efficiently.
9: Okay, interesting. Fair enough.
0: Right?
9: There's a lot of things that can be done more efficiently.
0: Yeah, but it was a good experience for everybody that got involved in this, the open house. And whether if everybody was prepared for or uncertain of what was going to happen, how big, how small, difficulties, you know.
9: Yeah.
0: So I think it's overall it was a success.
9: This is the thing. Our region has so much to offer. And It was really interesting. I was listening to Harriet Shing talk at an event I was at, and there was just something that she said that stood out, and it was about, and I wanted to get clarification because what I heard was that the belief in our region is what's holding us back. I'm paraphrasing, but when you listen to a lot of the talk here, it is quite negative. That's part of what I find really interesting, because when you look at what's available, and maybe that's because I've lived away for such a long time and done the things that I've done, and when I compare what I've done outside to what is available here, I go, wow, look at all the opportunity you've got here. And I was talking about the Lake Narragansett precinct with somebody, and they're going, oh yeah, the block sizes are so small. And I was like, compared to what though? I look at a lot of premium developments in other areas, and the block sizes at Lake Narragansett are bigger than those. But we're comparing it to like a Newbra block size, which is massive. A lot of people will buy a property there and rip down the house and build three units on it. I'm just wondering, do we have that perspective to actually speak positive about our region?
0: Because that's exactly the key.
9: Yeah.
0: First of all, we are being taken for granted, but at the same time, we are taking things for granted. We are in a stage of doom and gloom. Oh, because the power stations were closed down, because this and because that. When we had people from Melbourne coming down and visiting the museum, to them, from outside, it was a shed.
9: Yeah.
0: And when they came inside and heard the stories and whatever, boy, did they change their perspective of what La Trobe City is about.
9: Well, this is exactly right, Mario. And this is, I mean, because, yeah, by far.
0: You had the same experience.
9: At the Sir John Monash Museum, we had a lot of people come because of what it is.
0: The $100 that you were giving.
9: Exactly. So we're giving $100 out because Sir John Monash is on the $100 note. So just take one of the souvenirs. by far the majority of people came from the city to see, the power industry and the building as well. And a lot of people were, they wanted, and we could tell they wanted to stay in contact because they gave us their email and said, we said, we've got a newsletter coming. And for anyone that's interested, the Eden of the East website has a VIP newsletter sign up. And majority of them gave us their email to stay in contact, they wanted to know what was going on, to come back and have another look, which is the point. It's not about that one-time sale. In any business, you're after repeat business, the lifetime value of the customer. And that was what we were pitching. And it was really cool. So many people were interested in the coffee as well. It's like, oh, yeah, send us. We want details. We want the coffee. So the Sir John Monash coffee that's just been launched, it's on the website.
0: Does he know about it?
9: Sir John Monash? Yeah. I'm sure he's watching. one of the men in the men's shed, he constantly says good morning to John. Really? Sir John, as he goes down the hallway. Yeah, he yells out, morning, John. this is the thing, and that's part of what the work we're doing. Obviously I've got a background in psychology and business development and that kind of change management. It's really fascinating watching and listening to people talk who don't think they're negative and don't realize that they are. And that was the question.
0: Are you talking about me?
9: So I was looking at you. I wasn't, you're across the, you're directly across from me. Wasn't pointing to directly. I noticed in general conversation, people don't realize how their language affects them. And even when you tell them, because we are creatures of habit, they just go back to that old behavior. So it's changing that habit. An example is, I mean, how many times have you said, don't forget something, and you forget it? You've told your brain, your unconscious brain doesn't hear the don't part.
0: Again,
9: if I tell you to not think of a red car, you have to think of it to know what to not to think about. And this is why if you switch your languaging to I'll remember as opposed to don't forget, all of a sudden things become a lot easier because your brain is always moving towards whatever you're thinking about. If you're thinking about negativity, you move yourself towards that, whether you're aware of it or not. Similar for someone who wants to quit smoking. A lot of people go, oh, I want to quit smoking. You're thinking about smoking. If you say, I want to breathe clean air, all of a sudden it becomes a lot easier. And that's the narrative shift that we need here. And we'll get there. I mean, I think we've made great inroads. There's certainly a lot more. I've noticed a lot more positivity. But there's still a lot, you know, we need a lot more work to do. But that's the big thing that we need to focus on in this region.
0: But now, the most important thing that we get enough information and be honest about what happened, what were the expectations, what were the shortcomings.
9: Yeah. Well, I mean, open house was good, but it's like saying, you know, you want to get an ad in the Super Bowl. It's not really going to do much overall. It's nice, it's fancy and things like that. And it was a big name. It was good to have. But those kind of things don't give lasting effect. It's the small little things that don't seem like they're doing anything that actually make up. But it's that consistency. That's what makes the difference. So you've got to be consistently out there, consistently doing, mentioning it. And like you're doing with the Maltese Museum, as you said, someone asks to come and see the Maltese Museum, you're automatically there. There's no one you say no to. So if they want to come and look at it, you make it open. And it's that consistency that makes a difference. So one-time events, I mean, they're good, and it was great that that happened, but it's not going to make a regional shift because we're creatures of habit. And it's also not going to make a regional shift from the perspective of the perception of the region. We want people to come here. An example is, and I sent you that video of the George Street flowers.
0: Yep.
9: How beautiful was that?
0: That was like amazing.
9: Yeah.
0: Amazing.
9: And this is in Maui. And so that's what we need the perception to be. I was talking about agritourism, which is $20.3 billion. The majority, 30%, is spent in Victoria. Very little comes to La Trobe, even though we have, you know, the best. I was planting some bearded irises at the Lawn Botanic Garden yesterday. These are original Yulon irises that come from a Yulon house. They went to Newborough, and from there they've been donated to the Botanic Garden. I was putting some of them they're all in the ground, but I've made a garden bed specifically for them and transplanted them there. And we've got this amazing soil. I was like, look, it's just so rich and, you know, fertile. Another advantage. So we should have the best gardens in the world. You know, we've got the rose garden, fantastic. You know, but when you look at other people's gardens, which is where power of color comes in, it's like it's to showcase that.
0: Actually, you remind me. You know how many bits of the geraniums have been taken by people who some of them asked permission, but some of them didn't.
9: Yes.
0: You know, they just parked the car there, and then all of a sudden, oh, look at this, you know?
9: Yeah, and they're beautiful. You've given, you know, cuttings for the nursery, and we've got them growing. They've taken off, which is great. But I noticed when I came out to the Maltese Museum, it's like, I haven't got all these colors. We need them out here.
0: Yeah, and that's what happens with people, which is fine. I mean, that could be another avenue because you can put them in pots and sell them.
9: Absolutely.
0: You know, the different colors. But anyway, the thing is that we need to have all those participants in La Trobe open house should sit together and talk about it. I was talking to a lady from Traragan, and she was in charge of the courthouse.
9: Yeah.
0: And funny enough, people were under the impression that they were going to come and look at the actual courthouse.
9: Yeah.
0: There is not a courthouse in Traugen. It's the building, the old building. So,
9: So there's confusion around how that was communicated.
0: Yeah. So, clarity, and
9: but
0: and
9: the courthouse is still there, though. Because I've been in there. The court where the judge and all that is there.
0: Yeah.
9: Or were they thinking like it's a modern courthouse?
0: Yes.
9: Yeah, that's in Mall, though.
0: Well,
9: that's where you learn about mushrooms.
0: Yeah, well, change the name to Mushroom Courthouse.
9: Exactly. But well, that and this is you've talked about that, but we've actually got that as a tour coming. It's outside of La Trobe, but part of it is in La Trobe. But yeah, the mushroom tour, and where you stop for lunch, there is Beef Wellington as an option.
0: Yeah. Anyway, but kudos to the local council for
9: A lot of work went into making that happen.
0: Going for it, and it was really good. And also yesterday there was the at the GPEC there was entertainment for seniors. There was a lady singing there. It was huge.
9: Yeah,
0: I attended. It was free, and I think.
9: Well, there's some good events happening at the Maui Town Hall today. There's a business, what's the name? I haven't got it in front of me. But, yeah, I'm going to pop down there later and have a look at what they've got, showcasing different businesses.
0: Yeah.
9: There's youth there as well. So, there's a lot of good things like that. And that's just what we need.
0: And
9: we need to shift that narrative. And we certainly need it from our leaders in the region to talk positively about that and talk about the opportunities here, real opportunities.
0: And the airport was given a bit of a boost of publicity.
9: It'd be nice to have commercial flights back there again. But
0: drones. Big drones. We'll have big drones. And you just order your shopping, and the drone comes with your shopping and whatever. Yeah, okay. More electricity. Where does that come from?
9: Yeah, well, we've got to speak positively about the region is all I'll say to that. Realistically, positively.
0: Now, the other thing is, before we go to any other subject, is that the elections are just around the corner. And it is, elections are always a competition between two, three, four.
9: There's four candidates for Moore. A lot of people don't realize that the Moore actually encompasses a quite a large area, Maui and things like that. So,
0: but apart from that, it's a contest between parties.
9: Yeah.
0: And people sometimes get caught in the enthusiasm of the parties promising all sorts of things before the elections. But do people really take it serious that even though there will be promises made, it's very hard sometimes to keep the promises?
9: That's where you have to understand how Parliament works. Just because they say and if you listen carefully to the wording of what they do, they don't say, we will do this.
0: Suggest.
9: Yeah, no, that it's their intention to or words to that effect, because the reality is what has to happen once they get in. They can have all the great ideas in the world, but then they've got to get it through Parliament through an act that's got to be voted in with a majority vote. So, and just because people say that's what they want to do, the party as a whole, doesn't mean that they all will support that when it actually gets up and running, and there's other things happen, time changes as we move forward. So there's all factors that affect that. It's not, this is where you need to be careful about when they say they're promising, because it's generally they're not promising. They're saying this is ideally what we'd like to do.
0: Perhaps I wasn't referring to promises.
9: No, that's what we normally do. We take it as a promise that they're going to do this, but what they're doing is they're saying this is what we'd like to do, not that this is what we're definitely going to do.
0: But
9: They can't say that.
0: There is a definite problem when you have so much debt as a state, right? It's not a promise that you do something about it. It's something that you have to do.
9: Well, and that's a factor of where... it's what the people want, though. When you look at all the things that we need to do and how we've changed things, if we're balancing books, you have a certain amount of revenue, a certain amount of expenditure. If the expenditure is bigger than the revenue, you can increase your debt. That's just the way it's going to work. With what we're doing at the moment, we've taken out elements of revenue from the government. I mean, obviously, when they sold the SEC off, the SEC was a massive revenue generator. It was highly profitable, made a lot of money. But on top of that, so they sold that asset, which was generating money that could then go into healthcare and those kind of things. Now we're down the path of, you know, when you look at, you know, all the solar rebates, battery rebates, things like that, that's taxpayer money coming out of the economy, being taken away from healthcare, those kind of things, or increasing the debt. It's one of the two. We've had a shift in how we're operating an area where I don't think we had a real plan. No, we actually didn't have a real plan as to how we were going to implement some of the changes that we're talking about and what the cost of those changes were going to be. I think they were just mainly emotional decisions rather than well thought out decisions.
0: Well, they were expensive emotional decisions.
9: Extremely expensive emotional decisions, which is, you know, and when you look at cost of living, inflation is caused by government spending. So, you know, whenever the government, with the debt that is there, when you think of all the things that are being spent on that, all the government rebates they handed out, and especially in the wind solar battery area, it's just a massive, massive amount of, you know, money that has been spent by taxpayer money to prop all this up, which is increasing inflation. Government spending leads to inflation. So, but it's something that the people want. That's what they vote for. Can't complain about it. You can complain about it, but if you voted for it, then, you know, it's something you have to accept. That's, you know, and we make these choices. And this is where, like you said, when with the election coming up, we've got to think beyond the fancy slogans, because that's one of the key things with when you look at politics. A lot of times what will be accepted will be something that sounds really good, and rather than, you know, whether someone's actually thought that through.
0: A good slogan for the election could be, "You scratch my back and I scratch yours."
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2: Good morning, I'm Laura Devoy. The Federal Treasurer will today introduce controversial tax changes to Parliament. The legislation would see a minimum 30% tax on discretionary trusts. Labor needs support from the opposition or minor parties to pass the bill in the Senate. The Coalition will oppose the legislation. It says discretionary trusts are used for legitimate purposes, including by small businesses. The Greens have raised concerns the bill may have been watered down and is calling for a Senate inquiry. Medical professionals say communities in Nepal are continuing to face disaster-related challenges. It comes after a landslide caused severe flooding last month on the border with Tibet, with more flooding this week. Australian Nepali medical doctor Dr. Sambriti Adhikari will visit Nepal soon to provide urgent medical care and humanitarian assistance through Mission Australia. Speaking to National Radio News, Dr. Adhikari explained the logistical challenges facing the region.
3: Right now, there is limited access to begin with. The bridges, the roads have been swept away by the flood. So access has been an incredibly difficult thing to actually do the outreach from that perspective. And it will continue to be an issue as the monsoon rains continue, as this new flooding situation has arisen and evolved, access will continue to be a big logistical challenge.
2: The man who allegedly drove into a crowd of pedestrians in Newcastle the day before the NRL Grand Final has been hit with 8 additional charges. 10 people were injured in the incident. The driver, an 18-year-old P-plater, was charged with 9 offences, including dangerous driving occasioning grievous bodily harm, negligent driving and causing bodily harm by misconduct. The additional charges include 6 counts of causing bodily harm by misconduct while in charge of a motor vehicle. In Azerbaijan, girls wearing headscarves are being refused entry to their schools. A new law has banned religious clothing in the majority Muslim country, which has prompted protests outside some schools in the capital Baku. The BBC's Rayhan Dimitri reports.
4: Police in Azerbaijan said they had detained pupils after an attempt to set fire to a secondary school in Baku. On Monday, 37 people were arrested for protesting against new school uniform rules, Azerbaijan's interior ministry said, after children wearing headscarves were turned away from a number of schools in the capital. Videos on social media showed students chanting "Hijab, hijab." The rules, which were approved by the government last month, ban clothing in schools that contradict the principle of secularism in education, although the word hijab is not mentioned.
2: Former American gang leader Dwayne Davis, who was found to have orchestrated the murder of rapper Tupac Shakur, has been sentenced to 40 years to life in prison. Two torch runs are edging closer to Melbourne for the Special Olympics Australia National Games. The western route of the law enforcement torch run final leg arrives in South Australia's Riverland region of Berry today. Students at Riverland Special School will be viewing the torch this morning before it crosses into Victoria. On the east coast, the torch run will hit Wollongong and Goulburn today. The Flame of Hope will arrive in Melbourne for the opening ceremony of the Special Olympics National Games on Monday. Turning to sport, in tennis, Alex de Minaur is through to the quarterfinals of the Shanghai Masters after a 6-3, 6-4 win over Karen Khachanov. His next opponent is the world number two, Alexander Zverev.
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0: Very good morning to you, and thank you. Oh, I nearly missed a cue.
9: I know.
0: That's
9: you.
0: Okay. I just put my
9: it's
0: finger.
9: It's a busy morning.
0: Put my finger on the wrong button. It is 34 minutes past 7, and this is Breakfast with Mario. And temperature right now in Morwell is heading to a top of 16. Sorry, temperature right now is 6 degrees just outside the studios, and we're heading for a top of 15 in Latrobe Valley, in Sale, Maui and Traralgon, 14, Wilson's Promontory, Lee and Gatha, Warragul and Druin, and 5 on Mount Bobo. Today in Latrobe Valley, it's going to be a very lovely day, cloudy, but lovely day with light winds. And then the rest of the week, minimum 3 and maximum 18 for Thursday, mostly sunny. Also sunny for Friday, minimum 6, maximum 21. Mostly sunny Saturday, minimum 7, maximum 24. And mostly sunny for Sunday, minimum 7, maximum 25. That should have been last week, because we did have a bit of rain on Saturday, didn't we? Even on Sunday, it did rain this weekend.
9: I didn't recall getting any rain. I mean, we got rain yesterday because I was out in the garden and it was raining on me.
0: Oh, really?
9: Sticking. But yeah, I don't. But then again, I was inside. But
0: when I went out, it was
9: sunny. But yeah, so
0: I saw that, and you had people talking to you. I saw it on Facebook.
9: Yeah.
0: You
9: know? Well, I positioned myself at the front
0: on the
9: center.
0: Desk, and,
9: I had the desk at the front, and I was being the hostess with the mostess.
0: Okay.
9: And directing
0: that steps,
9: people. And
0: That
9: goes upstairs. So yeah. So to Sir John Monash's office, which we've now got that decked out, and I had a
0: I saw that.
9: So we had people come through yesterday, and we have there's a number of different videos. So this week we've got a video playing about the history of Yulon for those. Many people have seen the Hazelwood chimneys fall down, but we've got a video that actually shows them blowing up the rest of the power station. So it's like if you like a Michael Bay movie with tons of explosions, even the dredges, it shows videos of that blowing up. So that'll be on this Sunday, and there's a video of the Queen's visit as well. But we're regularly going to be doing that. And then upstairs in Sir John Monash's office, we had some radio from 1920s, original radio from Melbourne, 3LO, 3LO Melbourne. It was interesting. Bit of humour in there.
0: I was going to suggest something you should do there. build Lego with Lego Hazelwood Power Station.
9: That's a good idea, Mario. We had had thought of a number of different Lego ones. Well, Hazelwood wasn't one of those, but that was on the list. But it should be. I'm glad you brought that up. We were looking at building a landscape so of the entire Latrobe area in Lego.
0: Yeah, yeah.
9: To scale where you have the hills and things like that.
0: With Hazelwood Hazelwood and the Yalorn.
9: Would be great to build the Yalorn power stations in Lego. So that's something you can add to the list of things. I know one of the things I was thinking of doing as well was building a model train of the Yalorn Railway.
0: Oh, yeah.
9: Yeah, with a coal train. Actually have the coal train going.
0: Yeah. We've still got the bridge.
9: So, yeah, exactly, yeah.
0: Take
9: exactly.
0: the bridge with you.
9: But, you know, it was so exciting. We're really excited about
0: it. It is a huge job. And you've come a long way, but still there is a huge job.
9: We had an AGM for the foundation a couple of weeks ago, and it was just, and I highlighted to people, I said, hey, this is our first AGM. I was like, look at everything we've done.
0: That's right.
9: It's massive. It's not like there's a lot of resources that we have as well, but we've leveraged that really, really well. And so that will continue to grow. But, I mean, there's lots of really exciting things happening in the region. As mentioned before, and I just wanted to clarify too, at the Maui Town Hall, it's the Jobs Expo. So looking for careers and things like that. That's at the Maui Town Hall. And if you
0: today, is it?
9: Today. And if you get there at 9 o'clock, you've got the Maui Lions there cooking a sausage sizzle.
0: So, oh, gosh, I'm just going to miss it.
9: Yeah, so it's just like, you know. And then it's like,
0: and should have brought some with you.
9: Exactly. So there's lots of opportunities, around. Yeah, just really, really, I think there's just that excitement and just building that narrative and having people realizing, hey, we can do this. And that was something I mentioned earlier, and it was something that I said. I was listening to Harriet Shing talk at an event, and she just said, yeah, there's a generalized self-perception was the words that I heard her use. That's what's holding us back, because we don't think of ourselves as having advantage, yet we have so much opportunity here. It's just insane.
0: We were always looked upon as the unfortunate people who live in Latrobe Valley, because
9: not always.
0: The inception was in those days, people will be affected from the smoke from the chimneys, from the power stations, right? Especially in Yalorn. When I was, before we came here and we were in Queensland, and we told some people that we're coming there, oh, you're coming there, you're going there. We used to live there. We couldn't even hang the washing out because there's so much soot coming down from the chimneys and whatever. So this place was always looked upon as the unfortunate place where people go to live, and that,
9: So, and this is the point, Murray, you say that, but I was watching the videos that we had on, the video from the 1950s when the Queen came, and then some of the other older videos that are there, and you listen to the language on those videos and how proudly they talk about this region, how amazing the region is. And this is where you're saying, that perception, it wasn't always that way. And also too, and that's one of the things we found, there was an issue of Contact, which is the SEC magazine, and it was 1972, October 1972, and on the cover was how pollution control is costly, but it's worth it. So this is, well before what we're currently doing.
0: Was there.
9: It was like how they were constantly working on how to improve things, and the awareness that was there, which is really interesting because, with the technology that's available, all this concern about climate, had we gone down a different path and used the technology that we had, and continued to develop that, the climate issue most likely would be solved now. But the way it currently is, we're focusing. No, it wouldn't be just climate; it would be environment. You know, at the moment, we focus on climate, and that's what we measure. Climate. We don't measure environmental damage in that mix. And you know, when you look at the exemptions that are given for a number of different things that, in the name of climate, but if you actually added measured environmental damage, you go, well, what are we doing? Mm-hmm. You can save the climate, but if you don't have an environment left because you've saved the climate, well, you don't have a climate either.
0: Mm.
9: It's
0: but at that stage, we were also creating our own problem with asbestos, which was hugely used in power production.
9: Yeah, well, that came up a bit on the weekend because at the point when the building was abandoned and some people were coming in and stealing stuff, and the building has never had any asbestos in it at all, went through and they put signs up saying asbestos to keep people out, which it worked because people didn't go there. But it was, it's just that perception was going to, hang on a minute, we have to remove those signs because there isn't any asbestos here. It was done to scare people off. Mm. So it was just one of those things that...
0: Yeah, but it was used in building and
9: it was used in the power station.
0: And in the power station too, especially. So, yeah. I think even Hazelwood.
9: I don't know about Hazelwood. And certainly Yulon Power Station. But that's been pulled down a long time ago, even though it was heritage listed. That's my little gripe. get annoyed with it. Because it would be so awesome. And maybe because I've gone through and looked at so many of the videos and things from back then. And you look at that and go, that would be so awesome.

0: insane. Would have been a massive, massive attraction.
1: There's nothing left of it.
0: There's a lawn there. Yeah, it's just like and it was heritage listed, which is really sad. Which, you know, fortunately, from the perspective of the Sir John Monash Museum building, that's privately owned, so government can't mess that one up. So it's excited about I'm so excited about how much opportunities here, and I can see in the next couple of years how that's shifting and how the perception of the region will shift and how that will move forward. So it's exciting.
1: Now, while you are dreaming, you've put a very nice video on the garden.
0: Yeah.
1: And we'll go to the garden and then we'll have a chat about that.
0: Yeah, well, I've got a little video going up on the Foundation's new YouTube channel about the garden that we did yesterday, the Bearded Iris Garden. So,
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3: Hello, Graham Ross with the Spring Garden Clinic. One climber to admire is the wisteria. It looks fantastic in spring with pendulous trusses of blue, lilac, pink and white flowers. Traditionally, they're grown on a trellis or pergola so the perfume flowers can hang down overhead. We have a white one on our front garden gate pergola and it looks sensational every year. But if your garden has limited space, try growing wisteria as a standard. You could select three different colours or three plants of the same variety, planting them against a 3 metre tall stake for support. Remove all the side shoots, leaving only the top ones to run free. Within a few years, you'll have an unusual and very attractive addition to your garden. Because wisteria is very vigorous, it must be watched closely for sending out scouting branches on seek and destroy missions. Prune these wiry stems in November and again in February. Good gardening from Graham Ross and the Spring Garden Clinic.
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5: If you would like to try a new sport which is suitable for all ages, come along to the Terrelgan Croquet Courts. They're in McNairn Road, Terrelgan. Flat-soled enclosed shoes are your only requirement, and the club will provide everything else, including assistance from members to understand the game. Times for social play are on a Saturday and a Tuesday between 10 a.m. and 12 noon and 12:30 to 4 p.m. Social play is also on a Wednesday night from 5 p.m. to 8 p.m., which gives another opportunity to try croquet out of working and school hours. Cost is $5. For more information, phone 0447 276 783. That number again, 0447 276 783 for Terrelgan Croquet.

0: Bit crazy this morning.
1: A bit crazy, and we didn't we didn't discuss the next subject. We were both busy doing something else. Very good morning to you if you just joined us. It's Breakfast with Mario, and my guest is Damien Andrews. Now, what else is happening?
0: Well, we've got Santa Circus coming up. So
1: yeah, I've seen that. Is it too early to start advertising?
0: Well, there's discounted tickets being offered in October. So MauiChristmas.com. And yeah, so kids, there's up to 32% off if you book in October, one child free. And the aim is... You get a child free take home, you know.
1: Yeah. Oh, that's nice.
0: Comes with wrapping. And but it's one of those things where, and this is what we're talking about, the region we have lots to offer, and so we're working on the creating an iconic event that we own, the region owns, and rather than paying organizations, because when you look at things like the sporting events and that come here, that's paid for with ratepayer money to be here. I mean, an example from what I read, when they had the table tennis tournament, $100,000 was spent on table tennis to hold that event. Now, it does provide some benefit, but it's something that we have to constantly pay. Whereas if we own the event, if it's our event, then we don't have to pay for it, and it becomes a reason for people to come here. And that's part of what we're wanting to create
1: When you say we don't have to pay for it, we don't have to subsidize it.
0: We don't have to pay another organization. Yeah. When you have the tennis here, the junior tennis here, the council pays, or your ratepayer dollars pay for that event to be here. The Vic Open, the bowls, you're paying bowls. Yeah. For any sporting event that happens here, there's an amount
1: of
0: money.
1: It's just like the state government pays for the Grand Prix.
0: Absolutely.
1: And the other stuff.
0: Yeah, so and...
1: It's called an incentive.
0: Yeah, so and they'll quote figures of boost to the economy and things like that, and it does provide a little spike, but the research shows that less than 7% of people return. Whereas if you have your own events that draw people in, and they're your regional events, the Tesla Tulip Festival, for example, draws a massive amount of people there. The Ballarat Botanic Garden, just the garden itself. Draws a huge amount of people to the region because it's that that region's they don't have an event around the garden. Well, they do, but the garden itself draws people in. So that's what we want to create here, and the Spectacular is one of those events. Because fireworks are very rare nowadays. We've got amazing fireworks planned. That's on the 5th of 5th of December. This time we've got flames as well. So it's going to be really cool. But, it's Santa Circus. It's like that becomes an exciting event for people to want to come to the region. So if they come, coming for that, they might come earlier for dinner, that kind of thing. So it's about creating these events, and that's what Santa Circus is about, and that's why we're advertising it now, is that we want people to have that opportunity to go at a discounted price, which is on offer at the moment. It's like it's 32% off. You get one child free, so take home an extra child.
1: That's nobody knew that Santa had a circus here in Maui.
0: Yeah, exactly. Well, in Maui.
1: In Maui.
0: Yeah.
1: Sorry.
0: So, which is MauiChristmas.com. It's easy to remember. All the details are there. So, but it becomes this iconic thing going forward. That's the aim. And there's so much happening there. And for those who are interested as well, the opening night gala, which is on the 26th of November, is a Gippsland FM fundraiser. So if you're listening and want to support the station and have a bit of fun, go to the opening night gala. There's going to be amazing performances, a great one-off show that the others won't see as part of that Gippsland FM fundraiser. So,
1: and you get two children for free. Not one.
0: Two well-behaved children. Well-trained.
1: Well-trained.
0: Yeah. And this is the thing. We've got all the spaces and ability to run these things and do these great events. Similar, we've got, next year, we've got your lawn meetup happening at the Production Centre at the Sir John Monash Museum. You know, and that's already, there's two, you know, the Australia Day weekend. It's going to be amazing. And then the next event, because we're doing it quarterly, is on the 25th of April, which is Anzac Day. And there's a number of different things we're working on to honour our Anzacs and the military and what they've done and the people in the region. So it's really exciting. We've got so many people, really excited about that because Anzac does has a lot of support, but it has dropped off from where its highs were about 12 years ago. So the aim is to let's reinvigorate that and build that up and build that national pride again. So there's a number of things. So the aim is to make it a day. So rather than, I mean, there can be that tendency to, you know, on Anzac Day, you know, you go to the morning service and do that, but then you go to the pub, which is not, you know, nowadays there's a lot of people that don't drink. And it becomes, how do we make a family day?
1: Coffee.
0: Sir John Monash coffee. Exactly. Go to the website, edenoftheeast.com.
1: I've just had an idea.
0: Sir John Monash coffee.
1: No, apart from, I mean, someone.
0: That's exciting too. We've actually got some franchisees already. They're going to start, next year you'll have Sir John Monash coffee in coffee vans around the region.
1: If we're really positive about the region, my idea is to, just before Christmas, by that time we'll have a new state government or the same state government or whatever. Someone has to come
0: we'll
1: up
0: have
1: with
0: an election
1: the idea
0: finished.
1: to put together a working bee just before Christmas, because during Christmas a lot of people will be traveling through this region. And families will come to this region.
0: Massive.
1: A working bee to take care of potholes.
0: The state roads are not so great, but certainly in our region, this is a positive. This is where we need to get out more. I mean, I've been in Melbourne a few times and you look at some of the other local roads. Our council, you know, the council's done a good job there. So I know the team, maintenance team are doing a fantastic job. I know there's been a couple of places, and if you do see a pothole, safely, of course, use the Snap Send Solve. Let people know, because if they don't know, then
1: this would be a huge advertising for the region. If we can get
0: our local roads are great.
1: No, I mean, if we can get a working bee, and all the television stations come down, and you know, this would be worldwide.
0: Yeah,
1: you know,
0: a universal first.
1: Yeah,
0: come and connect and build a
1: fill a pothole.
0: Put your name on it.
1: A star. Yeah.
0: That's still there. No. Sometimes there's a place. There's a bit of concrete in a footpath. When I was a kid, it's got my name in it, and it's still there. So
1: as soon as they put the footpath down, and everybody wants to scribble their name.
0: Absolutely. Well, if it works for Hollywood stars,
1: you've got 1.5 minute to tell us something about what you want to tell us.
0: Well, if you're listening later today at 12 o'clock and Two Guys and a Dog, we've got great guitar riffs is our theme this week, with some great events happening and so many wonderful things to go and see, you know, which, as we usually do and talk about on that show. Plant life this Saturday, we're talking about indoor plants and how to, you know, take care of indoor plants. So we've got a complete show themed on indoor plants. So that'll be a lot of fun. And so just really excited, and we're working on a few different displays at the Sir John Monash Museum. So one of the things we're working on is we want to showcase some details about the Sir John Monash Pompey Elliott, who opened the Moi RSL and a number of the war memorials here, Brigadier General Pompey Elliott, and Stan Savage from Maule, who started Legacy Australia.
1: Thank you, Damien.
0: Always a pleasure, Mario. Thanks for having me on. And remember to get your tickets for Moi, for Santa Circus, at moichristmas.com.
1: Free child.
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3: Good morning, I'm Laura Devoy. Power has been restored to around 6,000 customers in Alice Springs, but about 3,000 remain in the dark. A severe storm hit the city on Monday afternoon. Power lines, trees and roofs were brought down by near 100 kilometre per hour winds. The Northern Territory's Power and Water Corporation says it could still take some days to reconnect the remaining properties. In a statement issued late last night, Chief Minister Leah Finocchiaro said multi-agency teams continue to coordinate recovery work and respond to outstanding incidents. New data reveals hospital spending is outstripping spending on primary healthcare and prevention. Shannon Kirkwood reports.
4: In 2024-2025, total hospital spending reached $123.4 billion. The Australian Institute of Health and Welfare's Health Expenditure Report found governments funded 70% of total health expenditure. The data also shows state and territory governments are funding a larger share of Australia's health system compared to a decade ago, as public hospital spending remains the highest area of health expenditure, growing faster than primary healthcare spending, which increased by just over 1% to $93 billion, while spending on health goods and services per person rose to $10,614.
3: Property experts are tipping Australia's housing market will recover in the second half of next year as changes to negative gearing and capital gains tax come into effect. But before then, house prices are expected to fall up to 11% in some states, according to the Australian Property Institute. Chief Economist Dr. Sherman Chan says further interest rate rises may also be a factor as the property market navigates a period of uncertainty.
5: Our research indicates that we have yet to reach the bottom of this residential property market downturn. We're expecting a peak to trough price decline of about 11% in New South Wales, Victoria, Queensland and Western Australia, 9% in South Australia and 8% in Tasmania. The good news here is that property professionals are expecting the housing market recovery to begin in July to September 2027.
3: Pope Leo has been diagnosed with lung cancer. The 71-year-old pontiff underwent surgery early this morning to remove a growth on his lung. The Vatican says the surgery was successful. However, an examination of tissue has confirmed a diagnosis of lung adenocarcinoma. The diagnosis was expected, though that was not released to the public beforehand. Britain's intelligence agency has warned far-right terrorism is a growing threat. The head of MI5, Ken McCallum, outlined various challenges to national and global security in his annual threat assessment. He also warned of the threat of foreign states, including Russia, who were using polarising algorithms to divide British society. Mr. McCallum added terrorists were already using artificial intelligence.
6: It needs sober work now to prepare for the possibility that either AI could enable dangerous knowledge, for example, around bioweapons, to reach people who mean us harm in a way that they've found hard to access until now, and or there is also potential for AI to be used to generate new pathogens in the first place.
3: That audio from the BBC. Turning to sport, in cricket, Australia has won the first test against South Africa by 214 runs. The home side was all out for 206 overnight, falling well short of its target. Josh Hazlewood was the best of the bowlers with 6 wickets in the second innings and 8 in the match. Matt Renshaw was player of the match with 190 runs in the first innings and 82 in the second.
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1: And a very good morning to you and thank you for your company. It's 4 minutes past eight and the temperature right now in Morwell is 7 degrees, heading for a top of 15 in Latrobe Valley in Sale. In Moe and Traragan, 14, Wilson's Promontory, Lee in Gatha, Warrigal and Druin and 5 on Mount Baw. That's the place to be, just on Mount Baw. 5, lovely. And I've got my guest today. I'm excited because she's in the studio. Our Melina Bath, MLC. Good morning, Melina.
10: Good morning, Mario. Good morning to your listeners. We get to smile across the bench here this morning. Much better than being far, far away from you.
1: Yeah. Oh, it's a lovely surprise. Every now and then you do.
10: I wander in. That's right.
1: Now, today it's going to be a cloudy day with light winds, but don't worry, maximum 15. Then the rest of the week, it's all mostly sunny. Tomorrow, minimum 3, maximum 18 with mostly sunny day. Sunny day for Friday, minimum 6, 21. Minimum 7 and maximum 24 for Saturday, mostly sunny. And also mostly sunny for Sunday, minimum 7, maximum 25. And it's excellent weather for politicians of all sorts to go out and talk to the people.
10: To get about, that's right, right, indeed.
1: Right, isn't it? And although it is the time to do that, but the best time to do walking around and talking to the people, and all politicians know this, is throughout the whole time that they are serving the community.
10: Yes, it's a really good comment. Mario, I think if you want to take yourself a moment and scroll back through some of my social media, you can see that I'm often out and about.
1: Yes.
10: And the reason why is because I love people. And you go into this role to be a servant of the public. Yes, you go in as a leader and to be able to form policy and debate legislation and debate ideas in Parliament. But the best fun you ever have is listening, and the most heartbreaking sometimes is listening to people out in Gippsland and Eastern Victoria region in general.
1: If you were to do that, if any politician, let's talk about politician as such, if any politician every now and then dedicates a couple of days, I know everybody is busy, and go knock on doors, not before the election,
10: and
1: say, hey, good morning, how are you? Is there anything, blah, blah, blah? Yeah. That would be a huge surprise.
10: Yeah, it really is. And I've been doing a little bit of that around, well, a variety of places and locations, noting that I have 11 lower house seats below me, so a number of towns are in my electorate. But I was out in Maui the other day, and beautiful morning, and got out there doing a bit of letterbox dropping and door knocking. If no one's home, you leave a little note. And there was some gentlemen sitting, soaking up the sun in different locations, went and said hello. And what it shows me that people have real pride in their homes, many, many people. One gentleman, he had been renovating the front of his home, renovating his garden. But we had a really good political discussion about things that were impacting him. And he's just reflective of many other stories that you hear. And some of them are, sadly, in relation to crime and their concern around community safety. That's one of them. And others are around the cost of living and how, you know, difficult it is often just to pay the bills. And then there's always a roads gets a work in too. when are you going to fix that pothole, you know, which one? The one out, you know, out the front of Safeway or the like. So they're often, or well done for ramping up the issues on potholes and road safety.
1: It is also very surprising and beneficial to the politician, like the Shadow Police Minister, who was here with Marty last week in the Valley. People would be excited to know that there were discussions, and what was he here for? What did he announce?
10: Look, and I just touched on public safety before, and we know that many people can and do and should use our public transport, our train system, our V-line train system, and we've raised various issues over the time. But it's very important that, and there are young people who use that transport as well as mature people to get to school, and there's been some shocking incidents where young people have been, a particular, this mother raised an issue how her daughter had been attacked, assaulted, at the train station at Maui on a number of two different separate occasions. And so Martin has been working really closely with Brad Batten about bringing PSOs, Protective Service Officers. They're the people in high vis. They're not police officers, but they have gone through all that many rigorous training and standards to ensure that they can act as a deterrent.
11: Yes.
10: And this is about, it's really important that when people travel on the public trains and transports and our buses, that there's that level that you feel that you can get to your destination safely and get home safely. But we're not seeing that. And I know I've raised issues in Parliament and spoken with local community, you know, where there's been violence on the trains as well. And we need to stop this. This is unacceptable. It's an unacceptable risk that you get on the train. And our PTV employees, they're doing what they need to do, but they're not police officers and they're not PSOs. So this is a great announcement. Morwell and Maui, in addition to the Traralgon, will have PSOs, but also providing more CCTV for VicPol locally in Gippsland in the Latrobe Valley to move those CCTVs around so that VicPol will be aware of what's happening. And again, it acts as a deterrent. And this is a really important issue. And then the last one on that is, because we're going to increase the police officer numbers to 3,000 new police officers over our 4 years, we're going to reopen the Maui Police Station 24/7 as it was, because it had reduced hours due to the lack of police officer numbers, and they all work so very hard. But to be able to give them the resources, the staffing, to have that open again so that people can have access and feel that there is a greater presence and a greater deterrent and improve public safety.
1: You know, that's one of the main concerns people have. There was a time, or when they were growing up, that they knew that if something is happening or happened, first thing to do is go to the police station or ring up the police station, and you were going to be looked after. Nowadays, people pray that they don't get into trouble. They haven't got anything going on that they have to report to the police. So, I mean, we are in the 21st century.
10: Yes.
1: So instead of going forward, we went backward.
10: That's right. Look, it's a really important factor. It's one of the key factors. As I talk to people, you said we were wandering around and door knocking and just meeting people in community, public safety is an issue.
1: Yes.
10: You know, you go down to the supermarket and you can be accosted by people trying to carjack. There's crime in terms of retail theft has gone up. By having that, by resourcing our local police force and increasing that, and then having those PSOs on that public transport, and then having CCTV increased, you're elevating that presence. And you know, we know that where there's a lack of those people on the police officers on the beat, we know that crime can flourish. So this is a really positive step, and we need to make sure that our communities are better protected.
1: Another problem is the housing industry, and I see that you've been speaking with the Housing Industry Association. What was the key message there?
10: Look, yeah, there we had a, Martin and I had a meeting with the HIA, Housing Industry Association CEO, but more importantly, builders in the area. This was in central Gippsland. And one of the startling things is that over the course of the last decade, Victorian imposts and fees, levies, taxes, charges, 43% of your home, if you bought a home, bought a block of land to build a home, 43% are government fees, taxes and charges. Now, there has to be fees, taxes and charges, but it's increased substantially. And so that, in a market where we want people to be aspirational and own your own home if you're a young person, or if you've been saving and you've got your family and you're, you know, trying to get out of rental markets, to have that impost is really significant. but also planning. I think one of the messages we clearly got is about the need to streamline planning, and that's a real big burden on people, builders. And the local councils, overwhelmingly, they said that councils can be able to facilitate that, and they're working at getting their planning times down. Mm-hmm. But there are many other parts and regulations that seem to really thwart and slow down that planning application and approval. So we want to make sure that we can fast track. The Liberals and Nationals in government will fast track planning and try and remove some of this red tape burden. And we have plans on how to do that. And that was some of their messaging.
11: Yeah.
10: But also about trades and making sure we've got enough tradies coming through.
11: That's the other point.
10: That was some of their messaging as well, the need to make sure. You know, it's a busy market and we need to make sure that there are those tradies.
1: So do we still have the technical colleges nowadays?
10: Well, they shut those back when you were a boy. They did. And I was a girl, Mario. They shut those back, I think, in the 90s. I know when I was going to school, if you were if you wanted to have an academic career or enjoyed those academic learning, you went on to high school and potentially, tertiary education or uni. But we had technical colleges and young people could go in from year seven. Now, we're very pleased that the Nationals and Liberals have made a commitment to build or to redevelop in association with either high schools, secondary colleges, or other training TAFEs. And we'll look at various locations to ensure that young people can go in at year 10, 11 and 12 to actually go into technical colleges again.
11: Yep.
10: So think back, if you're out there and you're listening, you may be aware of somebody who went to we used to call it a tech school, we're calling it a technical colleges now, and really learn those trades early. Learn, construction, plumbing, electrical, those sorts of chippies, but also hospitality and health and giving them an early pathway. Mario, for my sins, once upon a time, I was a teacher and I taught VCAL, which is those students back in the high school system that would go on, hopefully, to do an apprenticeship. And they are some fantastic young people. I've got some great stories about how they went on. But they really struggled in the normal traditional school setting. Yes. So by having some technical colleges, 10 across the state, and using it to facilitate the tradies of the future.
11: Mm.
10: And I think that's a really great idea.
1: We need a lot nowadays because we can talk about housing. We can talk about people buying and aspirations for their own home and whatever. And if you have a look around places that have been earmarked for housing, especially here in Morwell, the work has been done. Everything is ready, and it's they've been sitting idle for about a year or a year and a half, and no houses have come up, and all the roads are done, and lights are done, and whatever. What's going on? Mm. And when you ask the question, there's not enough builders.
10: It really has been a problem. And I know in the past the HIA spoke about during COVID, there was a mass exit of Victoria. Yeah. The tradies went on and many businesses. That's right. it was just such a horrendous time. And we were the only lockdown state, in the nation to the degree. But also, young people do want to move around and that's the freedom that they're entitled to. But I think that bringing back the technical colleges, certainly from the Liberals and Nationals, is a positive plan to address as a plank, as one element, to address some of those skill shortages and grow those young jobs of the future and build your houses, Mario, that we do need, and also other construction.
1: But then again, if we look at the ideology nowadays, do young people want to get into trades?
10: Well, I think we need to encourage them to take on their passion And often if you, you know, the current school system, and I was a secondary school teacher and I loved, you know, there's some great teachers out there, but it doesn't serve everyone going through that year 12 and on to tertiary education. There is a new system more trades-based students can follow. But this is just an example of how we can promote that and really embed their passion at an earlier age with some hands-on learning. So that's one of the tradie incentives that we've got. And another one that's really, if you don't mind, if I can take it, share this with you, that we've released yesterday, that we are going to have an apprenticeship fund, that where there's an employer and there is it matches with the Australian apprenticeship priority list, i.e. key trades that we need, then that employer will have half of the tradie cost reimbursed to them.
1: Oh, right.
10: So it's a 50% off for employers that take on apprentices that are in key areas. They can have that back to help them, you know, support that tradie, support that apprentice through their learning. And I think that can be a win-win, because when cash flow's tight in a variety of businesses, this will really support that in the trades that Australia and Victoria needs.
1: Well, having mentioned Australia, are we still accepting migrants on tradie shortage?
10: Because
1: Are we still doing that instead of investing the money in new tradies?
10: Mm. I think we need to do both. I think Victoria needs to do both. It needs to grow its own crop of young tradies coming into, in a variety, as I said, hospitality, health, you know, still hairdressing, all those constructions. But we also need to know that where there are skill shortages, where there are gaps, we should be welcoming those skilled trades. And if you even look at skilled labour in our area, and you go a little bit east or around here as well, in the horticultural area, we need temporary Australians who may then over time become Australians to come in and fill that market we need in our aged care facilities. There are some wonderful people who are, you know, from Asia, for example, or around the world, but there's some examples of people coming in and filling those gaps where it's really needed in the aged care. So they are a really important part of our whole ecosystem of supply.
1: Do we need surgery sooner?
10: We do, Mario. We do. You know, over the time in the upper house, I've seen Georgie Crozier as our shadow minister for health. Yeah. She's been a nurse. She's been a nurse and midwife, and she works really hard. She has been looking around other states. Now, Victoria under Labor, over the last 10, 11, 12 years, we have now got an elective surgery wait list that is nearly topping 70,000 people. That's 70,000 people on elective surgery. So hips, knees, shoulders, gynecological, hernias, all of those sorts of things, eye operation. Nearly 70,000 people, and there was a shocking example of somebody who'd broken their hip 11 months ago, broken hip, and still hadn't got into the public health system. They were still on a waiting list. So what Georgie has done and we've adopted is our policy around partnering with private health hospitals, and we have Maryvale just down the road here, Mario, in Morwell, partnering with them so where they have space, where they have capacity in their system to be able to not move someone up from the bottom, but someone who is at that top of that, they've been waiting for surgery, elective surgery, for months and months and months, to move them over and to enable that to be done where there is capacity in the system.
1: All right.
10: So that means we are going to reduce our wait lists by 25,000 people a year. Georgie's done that homework. and it mimics other areas, other states. But we were out, Marty and I were out, Martin Cameron and I were out at Maryvale the other day, and they do a great job. But they have, on occasion, depending on what the surgeon is, they could have 60% of their day, surgery day, whether it be hips or knees, we'll say, is full with private patients that have booked in.
1: Really?
10: So 60%. So there's 40% they may have that they've set up the surgery. You know, the nurses are there, the lights are on, all of that is there and ready, and the doctor is available, but there's not the work through the private patient system. So the state would then pick the most urgent person from the Latrobe Valley and put them in. Then they don't become a private patient. They are still a public patient, but their operation can be done, hopefully quickly, and get out the door again quickly, and give them some relief of pain and their life back.
11: So what we're saying is that although we have the capacity to look after everybody in a reasonable time, because of private and public hospitals, we are losing. There's a gap in the hospitals waiting to do something in the private sector, whereas in the public sector, it's full up.
10: Now, and Georgie's done the costings, and she, you know, she's worked out how we can make this happen. So this isn't, and all of our policies that we announce, the Liberals and Nationals policies, have gone through the PBO, which is the Parliamentary Budget Office, which is an independent auditor that says, will this stack up? How much would this cost? And how are you going to find the money?
11: All right.
10: So when we bring this in, clearly we have said that we will cap any back office jobs, and we're going to save $22 billion over 10 years by looking not essential, not cutting essential services, but those back office jobs, saying, do we really need these particular, you know, various people here? Let's focus on the essential services, cap those, and that's how we're able to, along with other initiatives, fund these very important front of house, people-driven health, police, safety and the like.
11: Now, could these proposals that you're making, could these be taken over by, or just before the election, announced by the government?
10: It's Mr. Carroll. It's an interesting one, Mario, isn't it? You see so many of Mr. Carroll's last few weeks, he's been announcing policies that are our policies. He's been coming out, you know, the roads. They've had 12 years to fix the roads or to make the road maintenance a priority. And now they're talking about potholes. It's actually quite laughable. They've had 12 years to do this work and they have not. And Victorians and regional Victorians are paying the price. We want to put that focus back, and the Nationals will always put it back on regional Victoria. That's our job, to be that voice of regional Victoria. Our fair share guarantee, 25% of the population, 25 minimum spend on infrastructure. And so we will unashamedly, you know, shout from the rooftops. And if we could build a house, I'll stand on the rooftops in relation to the regions.
11: How's Heidi?
10: She's good. She's good. I haven't seen her for a few weeks, but I did see her a little while ago. She's a button. She's full of life, and she's long and curly, wavy hair and lots of attitude.
11: That's such a big word. As usual, Melina, it's always a pleasure talking to you, especially if you're live here in front of me. And
10: you poor thing. You get to see my face. But I hope everyone has a really great week.
11: You too. And also, don't be a stranger. All right?
10: Okay.
11: Make sure.
10: Watch out or I'll come back.
11: Well, hope you come back as a minister.
10: Well, there's a process that has to go through.
11: Yeah, but
10: and the election's coming up.
11: Shadow minister here, shadow ministers. Well, you know.
10: Well, Mari, I've been in opposition for far too long, but it's not about me. It's actually Victorians deserve a fresh start and a fair share for regional Victorians.
11: Good luck. And that was our local member, not Marty, but Melina Bath, MLC. And let's have the news again.
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3: Good morning, I'm Laura Dubois. Power has been restored to around 6,000 customers in Alice Springs, but about 3,000 remain in the dark. A severe storm hit the city on Monday afternoon. Power lines, trees and roofs were brought down by near 100 kilometre per hour winds. The Northern Territory's Power and Water Corporation says it could still take some days to reconnect the remaining properties. In a statement issued late last night, Chief Minister Leah Fenocchiaro said multi-agency teams continue to coordinate recovery work and respond to outstanding incidents. New data reveals hospital spending is outstripping spending on primary healthcare and prevention. Shannon Kirkwood reports.
4: In 2024-2025, total hospital spending reached $123.4 billion. The Australian Institute of Health and Welfare's Health Expenditure Report found governments funded 70% of total health expenditure. The data also shows state and territory governments are funding a larger share of Australia's health system compared to a decade ago, as public hospitals spending remains the highest area of health expenditure, growing faster than primary healthcare spending, which increased by just over 1% to $93 billion, while spending on health goods and services per person rose to $10,614.
3: Property experts are tipping Australia's housing market will recover in the second half of next year as changes to negative gearing and capital gains tax come into effect. But before then, house prices are expected to fall up to 11% in some states, according to the Australian Property Institute. Chief Economist Dr. Sherman Chan says further interest rate rises may also be a factor as the property market navigates a period of uncertainty.
5: Our research indicates that we have yet to reach the bottom of this residential property market downturn. We're expecting a peak to trough price decline of about 11% in New South Wales, Victoria, Queensland and Western Australia, 9% in South Australia and 8% in Tasmania. The good news here is that property professionals are expecting the housing market recovery to begin in July to September 2027.
3: Pope Leo has been diagnosed with lung cancer. The 71-year-old pontiff underwent surgery early this morning to remove a growth on his lung. The Vatican says the surgery was successful. However, an examination of tissue has confirmed a diagnosis of lung adenocarcinoma. The diagnosis was expected, though that was not released to the public beforehand. Britain's intelligence agency has warned far-right terrorism is a growing threat. The head of MI5, Ken McCallum, outlined various challenges to national and global security in his annual threat assessment. He also warned of the threat of foreign states, including Russia, who are using polarising algorithms to divide British society. Mr. McCallum added terrorists were already using artificial intelligence.
6: It needs sober work now to prepare for the possibility that either AI could enable dangerous knowledge, for example, around bioweapons, to reach people who mean us harm in a way that they've found hard to access until now, and or there is also potential for AI to be used to generate new pathogens in the first place.
3: That audio from the BBC. Turning to sport, in cricket, Australia has won the first test against South Africa by 214 runs. The home side was all out for 206 overnight, falling well short of its target. Josh Hazlewood was the best of the bowlers with 6 wickets in the second innings and 8 in the match. Matt Renshaw was player of the match with 190 runs in the first innings and 82 in the second.
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11: And a very good morning to you, and thank you very much to Melina Barth, MLC. It's always a pleasure talking to her. 8:34 is the time now, and the temperature is nearly 10 degrees in Latrobe Valley, just outside the studio here in Morwell. And we're heading for a top of 15, so we're getting closer and closer in Latrobe Valley, in Sale, in Maui and Traig in 14, Wilson's Promontory, Lee in Gatha, Warragul and Druin, and 5 on Mount Bobo. Today in Latrobe Valley, cloudy day, light winds, but doesn't look cloudy because it's already very sunny. And then tomorrow, after a low of 3, maximum 18, mostly sunny. Sunny also for Friday, minimum 6, maximum 21. Top of 24 after a low of 7 on Saturday, 17th of October, with a mostly sunny day. And another mostly sunny day for Sunday after a low of 7, maximum 25. According to the report by Johnny Washer, no rain recorded in Maui last 24 hours, keeping the total at 76.8 millimetres of rain recorded in Maui this month. And this year, since the 1st of January, 624.4 millimetres of rain have been recorded in Maui. Last half an hour, and I've just got a message from Marty. He's not available today, but that's okay. And we'll put some music on, and then we'll see what we can do. Here we go.

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It's 8:42, and this is Rod Stewart. Have you ever seen the rain? Originally by Jeez, I can't remember who originally had that song. Creedence Clearwater Revival. There it is. Senior's moment. It is Senior's month anyway. It's 8:43, and I've put some more music on because I had a phone call and it put me all over the place. That's okay. And let's have Queen telling us what's wrong with love, or what is love?

104.7 Gippsland FM, and a very good morning to you, and thank you for your phone calls this morning. It's 8:46, and if we have a look at the paper again this morning, it is full of the usual. Prior to the election, there are a lot of promises coming up, and Arthur from Widen wrote this in the Herald Sun of Monday. I am sick and tired of pork barreling. The government says 150 new fire trucks are coming if they are elected again. Arthur for Wooden. How many promises have you heard these last few weeks? We're going to do this if we're elected. We're going to do that if we're elected. Both parties, both sides of politics. And, well, guess what? Generally, nothing happens after. And all sorts of excuses come up and say, oh, we couldn't do this because of that. Yeah, give us another one. Good morning, Breakfast with Mario.

0: I'm Dr. Katie Glover, and here's something that's good to know. 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

Well, Elton John would be happy with that, wouldn't he? Thank you very much for your company this morning. It's about time that I'll finish the show. Drongos should be in today, but I can only see one. So, oh, is he there? Oh, yeah, he is. I knew I saw him somewhere yesterday at the GPEC. The Wanderer, he was there. Yes, and I was wondering if he was enjoying himself. I think he did. Yeah, I did. Anyway, I'll be back on Wednesday, and until then, I'll hope you have fun. Keep smiling, and bye for now. Let's go to San Francisco.

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1: Good morning, I'm Laura Devoy. The Federal Treasurer says proposed tax changes, which will be put to Parliament today, will mean a fairer tax system. The legislation would see a minimum 30% tax on discretionary trusts. The Coalition will oppose the bill, citing the effect on small businesses. The Greens have raised concerns the bill may have been watered down. Treasurer Jim Chalmers says it's a sensible change.
2: There are a range of very sensible exemptions that the changes don't come into place until the middle of 2028. And we've provided a number of options for people to pick up and run with. Should they want rollover relief to restructure, should they want to elect to lock in distributions and avoid the minimum tax.
1: Opposition leader Angus Taylor says Labor is waging a war on aspiration and small business.
3: And we should be clear about why they're doing this. They're doing it because they've lost control of spending. Spending at its highest level in 40 years outside of the pandemic, $1 trillion of debt.
1: The cleanup following a severe storm on Monday is continuing in Alice Springs as thousands of people remain without power. The storm damaged roofs and knocked down power lines and trees with near 100 kilometre per hour winds. 9,000 people were left without power. Around 2,500 are still waiting to be reconnected. Alice Springs Mayor Asta Hill told the ABC it's not yet known how many properties were damaged.
4: And indeed, with further storms forecast, our priority is clearing up as much as possible, clearing away debris, and following that, we will be starting the broader recovery effort and making a proper assessment of the damage.
1: Data shows Australia is spending more on cancer than any other disease group. Shannon Kirkwood reports on the Australian Institute of Health and Welfare's analysis.
5: A total of $195.1 billion was spent on disease and injuries in 2024-2025. The Institute says spending on cancer has more than doubled since 2013, rising to $21.7 billion. Cardiovascular diseases and musculoskeletal diseases were the second and third highest spending disease groups, while cancer carried the highest burden of disease during the reporting period, followed by mental health conditions and substance use disorders. Across all disease groups, the cost per service was found to be consistently higher for people living in the most disadvantaged areas, and population growth was the largest contributor to spending growth.
1: A man will front court today charged with murdering a 12-year-old boy. The boy was allegedly shot in a unit in Sydney's southwest last month. He died days later. Police say nine other people were in the home at the time. Three men, all aged 18, were arrested. Two were released pending further inquiries, while one was charged with concealing a serious indictable offence. A 19-year-old man, who was 18 at the time, was arrested at a correctional facility yesterday and charged with murder. Turning to sport, in football, the Matildas have defeated Haiti 7-1 in France. Letitia McKenna scored two goals. Caitlin Ford, Daniela Galich, Claire Wheeler and Holly McNamara also found the back of the net, while Haiti scored one own goal. Australia's next match will be against Colombia in Canberra next month. And in tennis, Alex Demonor is through to the quarterfinals of the Shanghai Masters. The Australian defeated Karen Khachanov 6-3, 6-4. His next opponent is the world number two, Alexander Zverev.
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8: And let's have a look at the weather from the Bureau for your Wednesday. Whoa, today is going to be cloudy, and that's with light winds, top of 15 degrees. as the sun protection is recommended from 9:40 a.m. to 4:20 p.m. with the UV index predicted to reach 7. That is high. For your Thursday, a mostly sunny day with light winds becoming easterly, 15 to 25 k's, and that's during the morning with a top of 18 degrees. Then on Friday, a mostly sunny day with light winds becoming easterly, 15 to 20 k's, that's during the afternoon with a top of 21 degrees. And for the weekend, Saturday, mostly sunny morning with a slight chance of a shower later in the day, 23 degrees. And right now, currently at 9:05, we're currently sitting on 10 degrees. And welcome to the Drongos here on Gippsland FM. Thank you to Mario for the breakfast program. Show,
9: yes.
8: Very good show as always. It's good morning to the Chief.
9: Good morning, Sean. Good morning, everybody.
8: We're here.
9: We are here.
8: And it's just us two, of course.
9: It is, yep.
8: Why Chris is
9: the
8: away.
9: Other wandering Drongo's gone wandering.
8: He has gone wandering, but he will be back in about, November, I think, sometime.
9: Yep.
8: So, yes. Well, what do we got, well, Chief?
9: What are we doing? Well, let's play some songs. What? How about that?
8: I think that's a good idea.
9: You reckon that's a good idea?
8: Well, I think
9: I do too. Life Behind the Windscreen. That's be fun. That truckies. This one's to all them big truckies out there that's all they ever do is life behind the... I know one of them blokes.
8: You do?
9: Yeah. Oh, yep, Phil. Nice. Lucky Phil. That's what he does.

0: Well.
1: Well, mate. Yes.
2: I'll play the next song, eh?
1: Yeah, why not?
3: It's 5:30 in Flinders Street, there's tension

tram. Then it's right down the middle, please hold on tight. Get out your money and stop that fight. Put his kick and kill and bash and bite on the Toorak tram on a Friday night. Once aboard, the points are scored by those of nimble feet. A three-yard dash and a dive and crash, you won yourself a seat. Now quickly take your paper out and study every word. Don't lift your face if you've lost your place to an ancient crippled bird. Middle, please hold on tight. Get that your money and stop that fight. For it's maim and murder, smash and smite on a Toorak tram on a Friday night. It seems to be it's always me whose fate it is to meet someone who's behind requires three quarters of the seat. With muscles clenched I hover there, determined not to fall. My time will come, I'll twitch my bum and knock him through the wall. And it's right down the middle, please hold on tight. Get out your money and stop that fight. It's a 4 mile ride and a 10 round fight on a Toorak tram on a Friday night. For those who cannot get a seat and have to

0: To rearrange your clothes and try to find your teeth. Don't forget your brolly and be sure to wink your eye when pushing past that little lass that works at ACI. Cause it's right down the middle, please hold on tight. Get out your money and stop that fight. For he's winking, thinking that perhaps she might on a Toorak tram on a Friday night. Winking, thinking that perhaps she might on a Toorak tram on a Friday night.
1: No, oh, what a terrific... Hang on a minute.
2: Yeah, hang on.
1: Am I on? Yes, I'm on. Tangles is on. No. Well, yes.
2: What are you doing, Tangles?
1: That's my nickname, a new nickname. Yes, that's a very good song
2: different,
1: indeed.
2: Isn't it?
1: It is different.
2: Toorak tram. I've been on a tram there not long ago.
1: Oh, not long?
2: Yeah.
1: Oh, there
2: bit
1: you
2: of
1: go.
2: A change for me. I don't like trams.
1: No, trams.
2: Trams either.
1: Trams and trains seem the go these days.
2: Yeah.
1: Now, we're going to say hello to the number three Dronga who's away at the moment.
2: Yep.
1: And good hello to Chris, and he's listening in. And hope you're enjoying the music there.
2: I don't know whether he's sucking in the sun or the snow.
1: Well, yes. I think at the moment he's resting.
2: But is he? Oh, okay.
1: So
2: it's probably very late over there.
1: I would
2: or
1: think
2: early,
1: so.
2: I don't know which it is. Late, maybe.
1: Probably a bit late.
2: Yeah.
1: Certainly not in the morning.
2: No.
1: No. Let's put it that way.
2: Yep.
1: Oh, my music now.
2: Yeah, you want to play a song?
1: I think I will. Gee, I'm completely lost the train of thought. Now, I'm going to play...
2: No, you've lost the plot.
1: I have. Well, that too. Now, I'm going to play a couple of songs that have got the sun in it.
2: Bit of sun.
1: Bit of sun. This one's from Slim Dusty, Dear Old Sunny South by the Sea.
2: She sells seashells by the seashore.

0: Oh, you can't have a song where it's got sun in it if without the Beatles. And oh, here comes the sun.
1: Where's it going?
0: Well, it's going somewhere, but we have had days where it hasn't been that sunny.
1: Oh, really sunny? No, it was a bit bad yesterday.
0: Yes, yesterday was not too crash hot.
1: No, that's for sure.
0: But the sun will come out, no doubt about
1: that.
0: Oh,
1: it's out now.
0: Well, it is out now.
1: We'll be right. It's been a good day today.
0: It is a very good day today. You are with the Drongos on this Wednesday morning.
1: This lovely Gippsland FM 104.7, connecting our community.
0: Well, there you go. Wayne's all set to go.
1: Yep. Well, the next one's going out to Joan.
0: Oh, lovely.
1: She'd like to hear a bit of The Big White Volvo, Sharon Benjamin, and then Sunny Afternoon, The Kinks.

0: Oh, isn't that a great song?
1: It's sunny afternoon.
0: Sunny afternoon?
1: Well, it will be, I'm sure.
0: I'm pretty sure it will be a sunny afternoon.
1: Definitely.
0: Right now, I've got to play a song for Joanna. She wants to hear a bit of Kenny Rogers with The Gambler.
1: Sounds good to me.
2: On a warm summer's evening, on a train bound for nowhere, I met up with a gambler. We were both too tired to sleep, so we took turns staring out the window at the darkness. The boredom overtook us, and he began to speak. He said, "Son, I've made my life

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4: Yeah, it should be a good night too.
3: That will be a good
4: I'll
3: night.
4: I'll be missing it, but that's a bit of a mongrel.
3: That'll be at the...
4: Top Pub.
3: Top Pub, yes. So that's happening.
4: And 7:30.
3: So that'll be great.
4: Yes.
3: Make sure you get
4: along
3: to
4: that. Bring out your brain. Not like me. I'll leave it at home.
3: Although the trivia nights are always a very good thing.
4: They
3: to
4: are.
3: Have some fun.
4: Bit of rivalry. Yep.
3: That's it. Now, happening this Sunday, we've got the barbecue.
4: That's next Sunday. This Sunday coming.
3: Yeah, this Sunday.
4: Really?
3: Yes, because it's the 14th.
4: Don't forget Giovanni.
3: Yes, so that's happening at Bunnings in Moore. Make sure you get along and...
4: Yeah, buy a snag, say g'day.
3: Say g'day to the Gippsland FM team. We'll be down there.
4: Yep, we certainly will be.
3: Cooking up a storm,
4: yeah, that's right.
3: That's the one. Okay, well, that request was for Joanna with The Gambler. Now... I think I better get into my last sunny song.
4: Sunny song?
3: Sunny song.
4: Funny or sunny?
3: Funny.
4: Hang on. Funny, sunny.
3: Sun, actually. This one's called Percy Sledge with Walking in the Sun.
4: Ah. Oh.
3: Then I think we're getting into the dirt song.
4: No, and I've got two sunnies left.
3: Oh, yes, that's right.
4: Whoa.
3: Gotcha.

0: Oh, a bit of dirt in the song. That one, Dirt Track Cowboys. I've got one more coming up shortly, but I think Wayne, our chief.
1: I've got me last Sonny.
0: Our commander-in-chief.
1: Me last Sonny, the sunny Queensland, Bruce Lavender, and then I'll go to the dirts. Dirty old town, Streslecky Stringbusters.

the creaking of the saddle, when a ring his work is done. I lead him through the slip rails to that saddling yard, and my old dog knows he's done it hard. I feel that I'm a part of this country that I see, without blue gums and gorges that stand wide and free. Now our land we call Australia,

0: Oh, what a great song that
1: one
0: is.
1: The first one didn't want to play, but anyway, we got one to play.
0: Well, you got one. Well, you may as well have another go then.
1: You reckon?
0: I reckon.
1: Oh, well, how about a bit of dirt?
0: Sounds good.
1: You got a bit of dirt on your hands. Dean Brady.

0: There we go. What a terrific song.
1: It's all about dirt.
0: It is all about dirt. Now, happening this Friday, because it's coming of the month, Friday, October the 16th, Our Kind of Country will be holding their open mic night. Guest artists are Helen and Wayne.
1: Not me.
0: No, obviously not you. Good on you. Doors open at 7 p.m. for music starts at 7:30 p.m. Please bring a plate of supper to share. 100 Crindigan Road in Morwell. All ages, all abilities, most welcome. Hope to see you there, and that's for music, for fun and friendship.
1: It should be a good night. And that Wayne can actually sing, not like me.
0: Oh, well, yes. Is that Wayne Shaw?
1: Wayne Shaw, yeah.
0: Yeah, I'm pretty sure, yes.
1: So, I'm pretty sure, yeah.
0: Yes. Jesus. We should be comedians.
1: Yeah, right, eh?
0: Anyway, oh, yes, I've got a couple of dirt songs.
1: Yep, what have you got, the dirty little boy?
0: First off, Wheatus, and this one's called Teenage Dirtbag.
2: Teenage Dirtbag.

0: National Radio News.
1: Good morning, I'm Shannon Kirkwood. Independent valuers say a housing market turnaround may be on the horizon, albeit a year from now. Scarlett Coppola reports.
2: The Australian Property Institute's latest quarter four property market outlook anticipates market conditions will improve in the July to September quarter of next year. It found capital remains available, but it's uncertainty and the possibility of further rates rise, which is holding back activity. South Australia, Tasmania and Western Australia have retained positive overall outlooks. The report notes there are reasons for cautious optimism in the property market. National property values were down by 5.2% last month from their March peak.
1: New research shows rates of child sexual assault and family violence-related assault against Australian children have risen over the past decade. A study by the University of Sydney found the rate of sexual assault against girls under nine increased by 32%. There was a 51% rise for girls aged 10 to 17 and a 60% increase for boys of the same age. Researchers say rising income inequality, the pandemic and cost of living pressures were some factors behind the rise. And if you or someone you know needs help, you can call the National Domestic Violence Hotline 1-800-RESPECT on 1-800 737 732 or Kids Helpline on 1-800-55-1800. A survey has found almost half of Australia's small businesses have been significantly impacted by rising energy bills. It also found small business owners were struggling with complicated energy plans as well as barriers which make it difficult to undertake energy upgrades. It comes as a two-day roundtable aimed at tackling growing challenges for the sector gets underway in Canberra. Patrick Verrey from Energy Consumers Australia says small businesses are vital for the economy, but rising energy costs are weighing them down.
3: Alongside higher energy bills, small businesses are really facing a perfect storm of rising inflation, increasing fuel costs and interest rate increases, which all put a cost burden on small businesses right now.
1: An Australian Nepali doctor says accessibility remains a challenge in the Nepal flood response. Dr. Sam Briddy Adhikari will travel to Nepal this week to provide medical care and humanitarian assistance to flood-affected communities through Mission Australia. 2 months on from the catastrophic floods and landslides which swept through Nepal's border towns with Tibet, and this week a flash flood has caused more destruction in central Nepal. Dr. Adhikari has told National Radio News monsoonal rains will likely thwart the response.
4: Right now, there is limited access to begin with. The bridges, the roads have been swept away by the flood. So access has been an incredibly difficult thing to actually do the outreach from that perspective.
1: The Global Health Agency says families fleeing conflict in Yemen are facing a rise in cholera transmission. The WHO says suspected cholera cases have tripled in 3 weeks. This year, 27 deaths have been reported and just over 8,000 suspected cases. The WHO says what's needed is urgent funding and unimpeded access to safe water, vaccination and essential health services. Turning to sport, in cricket, Australia has taken a 1-0 lead in its Test series against South Africa. Australia defeated the Proteas by 214 runs in Durban. Matt Renshaw was player of the match after scoring 190 in the first innings and 82 in the second. Josh Hazlewood was the best of the bowlers with 6 wickets in the second innings and 8 in the match. The second test will get underway on Sunday.
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10: And let's have a look at the weather from the Bureau for your four-day forecast for Gippsland and the Latrobe Valley for your Wednesday. Cloudy with the light winds getting down to a low of 4, which is bit chilly to start the morning, but a top of 15 today. The sun protection is recommended from 9:40 a.m. to 4:20 p.m. with the UV index predicted to reach 7. That is high. For your Thursday, a mostly sunny day with light winds becoming easterly 15 to 25 k's during the morning, then becoming light, top of 18 degrees. For Friday, a mostly sunny day with light winds becoming easterly 15 to 20 k's, top of 21 degrees. And right now we're currently sitting on 11 degrees. And welcome to the second hour of The Drongos here on Gippsland FM 104.7, connecting our community with Sean, and you've got the Chief with me as well.
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10: We certainly are. Oh, you've got a couple now.
7: I have, yes. 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I'm starting with Dirt Music.
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0: Oh, what a terrific couple of great songs there. That's got the word dirt.
1: Yes, it has. You're very clever.
0: Oh, yes. I've got a couple of ones that have got dirt in them as well. And then I guess I'll get on to the other music when it's my turn again. But in the meantime, here's Hayley Jansen with Dirt Rich. And then I'm going to play Kathleen Britt with Dirt Cheap.
1: Oh, very good. Very dirt.

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11: We're all for your feet. Take you home with me. Put you in my house.

0: Oh, Kathleen Brett there with Dirt Cheap. Two songs that had dirt in it, of course.
1: Yes, of course, of course.
0: Where's the horse, of course?
1: Of course, it's Mr. Ed.
0: Mr. Ed, oh, yes. Now.
1: Okay, now the time is 10:21. It's time is flying, isn't it?
0: It is.
1: Where's Chris? See, we're missing our...
0: We're missing our number three.
1: What happened now, yeah.
0: On this day, yes.
1: Yeah, on this day, that's it.
0: He does a great job of that.
1: He does. Okay, well, I've got, what have I got? Last Dirt Road, Ruarkus, and Dirt Track Racer.
0: Ooh.
1: Adam Brand.

0: print guys.
1: Light them up, boys! Ooh, yeah!
0: Oh, there we go. A bit of dirt track racing.
2: Yeah, that's right. You got it right. Not dirt track racing.
0: I was going to say there's cowboys.
2: There's two of them. Yeah. We were just talking about dirt. Well, we weren't talking about dirt racing. We're talking about Bathurst, where you run out of petrol on the last few Ks on the last lap. Pretty sad, eh?
0: Yes, that would be sad.
2: Somebody will get their ass kicked for that.
0: Oh, yes. But, yes, it happens.
2: Yeah, that's it.
0: We're going to have a word from our sponsors.
2: What are they going to say?
0: I'm not too sure,
2: but
0: we'll see what happens. And then I'm going to play a song from Huey Lewis in the News, Stuck With You.
2: Ah, well, we're going to the Stuck now, are we?
0: We're going to the Stuck.
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0: Paul Norton there, Stuck on You. And I also had in there Stuck with You with Huey Lewis and the News.
1: Very good. You've been stuck a bit.
0: I have been a bit stuck.
1: Yeah, stuck for words? No.
0: Stuck.
1: Well,
0: stuck.
1: I've got a couple now.
0: Oh, yes.
1: I've got the truck got stuck.
0: Oh, no.
1: And then I don't know why I had to pull it out, but we'll hear what happened to pull it out. And then stuck in the middle with you, the steel, Steeler's wheel.

that we'd seen for 1,000 years caused financial joys and biblical fears. It caused some smiles, it caused some tears, but more to the point of our story. For the first time in the collective memory, that old brown prairie that had been so dry for so long was very muddy, boggy.

college, equal opportunity. 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Richie, he now fears the worst. He stood up his ex-wife, she called him a jerk. Of course Holtman didn't have nothing better to do. Yeah. 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

0: Oh, there we go.
1: That's a short song, that one.
0: That is. Bit of Elvis Presley there. Stuck on You.
1: The time is 10:48. We'll take you up to 11 o'clock and then...
0: And then it's Animal House.
1: Thank you very much. It's Animal House. Coming up next, I have a couple. Take Me Home Country Roads, Olivia Newton-John. What a great song. Big Frogs in Little Puddles, Slim Dusty.

Old Tom staggered to the office door of a northwest frontier town, and he cried, "Give me food and water, and I'll tell you all what I found. Yes, I found a mountain made of iron ore, and this'll make the money flow." But the office Johnny said, "Now steady on, we must do things correct, you know. I just can't hand out town supplies to everyone who asks. And you're not a resident of this here town, so you're not my business task. Oh, but here's a requisition form, and it's in triplicate, if you please. Now steady, old man, why, I believe he's passed out. Oh, I wonder..."

Well, they found old Tom's Iron Mountain, and the town grew big and fast. All the knobs felt quite important, living down their humble past. And if some started asking questions, well, there was the good old Parse the Buck. And if little folk got in their way, well, it was just their bad luck. In the mines, a young lad was killed one day, so they sent the message home. And his mother came over 1,000 miles, so he'd not be buried alone. Someone broke it to her gently that it might be rather rough, a coffin made of masonite, and the hearse just a dirty truck. Oh, she cried a while, and then she asked for flowers, but there were none to be had in the town. So they sent to the council office to see if some could be found. But the clerk in charge said, "What can I do? She'll have to take it in good part." Oh, I guess he was just too busy to be bothered with a mother's heart. Oh, nice fellow.

0: it.
1: Well, that just...
2: Little frogs in big puddles. No, it's big frogs in little puddles. No, I don't know what it is now.
1: Either one.
2: Yeah, either
1: well,
2: one.
1: Well, that's just about it for us.
2: Oh, it is too.
1: I've got one more song which
2: we'll fit in.
1: We'll
2: say goodbye for now. You take care out there and look after each other. And, of course, keep on
1: smiling. And thank you for your phone calls. I'm going to leave you with Adam Brand with The Good Year for the Outlaw.
2: Good Year for the Outlaw? Good song. Goodbye.
1: Goodbye.

0: National Radio News.
1: Hello, I'm Laura Devoy. The next tranche of the federal government's tax reforms has been introduced to Parliament. It proposes a minimum 30% tax on discretionary trusts. Treasurer Jim Chalmers says some wealthy Australians have been using the trusts to avoid paying tax. He says the reform is decades in the making.
2: The number of discretionary trusts has more than doubled over the past 20 years, putting an increasingly unsustainable strain on the budget. But still, the vast majority of Australians do not have a trust. In fact, more than 95% of individual tax filers do not receive trust income, and more than 90% of small businesses will not be affected by these changes.
1: The Coalition opposes the legislation, while the Greens are concerned the bill has been watered down. Speaking earlier this morning, Opposition Leader Angus Taylor accused the government of waging a war on aspiration and small business.
3: And we should be clear about why they're doing this. They're doing it because they've lost control of spending. Spending at its highest level in 40 years.